0: And analysts involved in the case against Tyler Robinson. Prosecutors have been working to convince a judge that they have enough evidence to put Robinson on trial. But Judge Tony Graff won't decide if the case will progress until after he reads briefs from both parties and hears their arguments on September 1st. I was in court today when that surveillance video was shown. I could see an individual run across the roof of a campus building, then start crawling to the edge, where investigators say there was a line of sight to where Kirk was speaking. His mom and widow cried while watching the tape and held each other in a long embrace.
1: Correspondent Hannah Schoenbaum reporting from Provo, Utah. A new AP NORC poll finds that many Jewish Americans feel unsafe in the United States, with many saying they feel less safe than before the Hamas attack on Israel in October 7th of 2023.
2: The findings highlight the vulnerability that many Jewish adults in the U.S. feel as bipartisan support for Israel erodes and significant divides emerge within the Jewish community about what constitutes anti-Semitism, particularly when it comes to protesting Israel. About 3 in 10 say that they or members of their household have experienced physical assault, verbal assault, online harassment, or demanding property because of their Jewish background in the last year.
1: Correspondent Bernie Bennett reporting. Graham Plattner has submitted his paperwork to formally withdraw from Maine's U.S. Senate race, officially ending an upstart yet troubled campaign whose dissolution threatens Democrats' pursuit of chamber control. On Wall Street, the Dow by 149 points, the NASDAQ rose 74, the S&P advanced 31. This is SRN News. A Barna study suggests that many young adults are defining truth for themselves. Some Christian leaders warn the trend could be creating more questions than answers. Correspondent Bill Alexander reports.
3: Barna Research reports 60% of Gen Z respondents believe morality depends on the individual. Christian pastors, apologists, and ministry leaders warn that personal truth can leave people without clear answers when beliefs conflict. They point instead to Jesus' prayer for his disciples. Sanctify them through thy truth. The word is truth. I'm Bill Alexander.
1: With temperatures climbing this summer, the Salvation Army is opening cooling centers around the country to those who need relief. In North Texas, the Christian organization has opened 13 cooling and hydration stations across 5 local counties to protect vulnerable residents from extreme summer heat. Extreme heat is the leading cause of weather-related fatalities in the U.S. SRN News. Markets end a roller coaster week higher.
4: Stocks closed higher on Wall Street as investors showed that their appetite is still big for winners of the artificial intelligence boom. The S&P 500 rose 0.4% Friday. The index closed out its fourth winning week in the last 5. The Dow added 149 points. That's about 0.3%. The Nasdaq Composite climbed 0.3%. South Korean tech giant SK Hynix soared in its debut on Wall Street. Oil prices eased a bit. Treasury yields ticked higher in the bond market. Seth Sutel in New York.
1: Apple on Friday accused OpenAI of stealing trade secrets as it seeks to build its own hardware for ChatGPT. This is a major rupture in a partnership between the iPhone maker and the artificial intelligence company. Two former Apple employees who now work for OpenAI are also named as defendants. More details at srnnews.com.
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7: I guess my obsession with money started when I went to school barefoot and other kids laughed at me. My dad was a Georgia sharecropper who drank and played pool until he became a born-again Christian. My God was money, and I stole whenever I could. I started my trucking career at 16, hitching a ride in a big rig. After I got married, I began hauling illegal freight for the mob, putting my family at risk. And then came my real career, producing and distributing uppers. The ingredients were legal, but my methods were not. I was soon rolling in money, but still jeopardizing my family. Our house was torched, and I was shot in the back and almost died. My dad begged me to repent and give my life to Christ, but I refused. Then my wife was murdered, and I was the prime suspect. A hitman for the mob confessed, but claimed that I had ordered the killing. I was facing the electric chair, but the DA made a deal. I was sentenced to 5 years in prison. And there, a former gangster talked about the power of Jesus to change lives. One day, after being refused a sentence reduction, I prayed and surrendered my life to the Lord. God began to change my heart. I studied the Bible, witnessed, and gave my testimony in chapel, and that began my new life as an evangelist. When I was released from prison, I even went to the man who killed my wife and led him to Christ. I'm Bill Say. If the Son, therefore, shall make you free, you shall be free indeed.
6: If you would like to be free from the weight of sin by receiving Jesus Christ as Lord and Savior, or maybe you have questions about it, call 1-888-NEED-HIM right now. Free Indeed is a production of Pacific Garden Mission, 1458 South Canal Street, Chicago, Illinois, 60607. Email

You know, I'm so glad that I've learned to trust thee. Precious Jesus, Savior, Savior, friend.

0: for grace. Yes, Lord, to trust Him more.
1: Our concept of God is that God is all love, sentimental, mushy type of love that forgives everything.
2: While it's true that God does forgive our sins, Billy Graham knew there's another side of God we can't ignore.
1: We're dealing with a holy God. Our God is a consuming fire. Our God is a God of wrath. Our God is a God of judgment, as well as a God of love. The Bible teaches that we've all sinned and come short of the glory of God. And He's going to judge those that reject the offer of His love in Jesus Christ. We need to be cleansed of our sins.
2: You can have your sins forgiven and experience God's love. It starts when you have a personal relationship with His Son, Jesus Christ. 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And it's from the Billy Graham Evangelistic Association.

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1: If you knew that I had been committed to state hospitals 15 times and also served time in jail, you'd probably shy away from me. But not if you knew the truth, and that's what I want you to hear. I met my father only once, and mother was an alcoholic. So I learned to steal as a child to feed my little sister and me. Stealing put me in a boy's home, but at least I finished 7 grades of school there. At 16, I went home to live with my mother. But she died a year later of alcoholism. I joined the army and served in Korea, Germany, and France. I was 21 when I took my first drink, and from then on, alcohol became a crutch. Once I got in a fight in a bar with a plainclothes policeman, and for that I spent 6 months in jail. Another time I got so drunk, I walked into a furniture store and fell asleep on a bed in their storefront window display. That's what sent me to the state hospital. But each time I was released, hallucinations caused by drinking sent me back to the hospital again. Walking one day in Baltimore, I turned a corner and bumped into a man who started talking to me about Jesus. I listened and then prayed with him to receive Christ. God took that simple but sincere prayer and began changing my life. He took the bottle and gave me a Bible. He took an empty life and gave me a wife and a love for telling others about Jesus, who set me free. I'm Nathaniel Johnson. If the Son, therefore, shall make you free, you shall be free indeed.
0: If you would like to be free from the weight of sin by receiving Jesus Christ as Lord and Savior, or maybe you have questions about it, call 1-888-NEED-HIM right now. 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
3: All right, now let's look at the points of difference which Paul here brings out between the law and grace. In verse 3, "For as much as ye are manifestly declared to be the letter of Christ, ministered by us, written not with ink, but with the Spirit of the living God." There's the first difference. Law writes with ink on tables. Grace writes with the Holy Spirit. And then again, not on tables of stone. The law was written on tables of stone, but in the tables of the hearts of believers. Here, I believe, is the very essence of it. The law is outside you. It's written on tables of stone. It says, do this, don't do that, and if you do that, you'll be punished. And you look at it and you say, I mustn't do this, I must do that. And you end up by doing the exact opposite of what you decide to do. Why? Because inside you is an uncrucified rebel. And the more he's confronted with the law, the more rebellious he becomes. We've seen that already. The law stirs up and strengthens sin. So God says, put the rebel to death, create a new nature in him, and then by my Spirit, I'll write on the heart of the new man inside him. All right, let's go on. Verse 6. God hath made us able ministers of the New Testament, not of the letter, but of the Spirit. We don't write letters. We write spiritual truth on the hearts of believers. And then in verses 6 and 7, the letter killeth, but the Spirit giveth life. And then Paul talks about the law as the ministration of death. The law brings death. The letter of the word kills, but the Spirit gives life. So the law is the ministration of death. Grace is the ministration of life. I don't know whether you've ever stopped to think about the number of funerals that took place in the Exodus. It's breathtaking. 600,000 able-bodied men of war came out of Egypt with Moses, and only two of them, 40 years later, entered the Promised Land. 600,000 men had died, and presumably about the same number of women. 1,200,000 people died in 40 years. That's 30,000 a year. 30,000 people died a year. That's an aspect of the law we don't easily see. The law brought death. The Spirit brings life. All right, we'll go on. Verse 9. For if the ministration of condemnation be glory, much more doth the ministration of righteousness exceed in glory. The law brings condemnation. Grace brings righteousness. A lady came up to me somewhat perplexed at the end of yesterday morning when I said, it's the devil who makes people feel guilty. But it is. See, we're not used to thinking that way. I said, the devil is the one who makes people feel guilty. We're so used to thinking that when we feel guilty, we're pretty religious, that we're not happy if we don't feel guilty. But remember, it's the devil and the law that minister condemnation. Grace ministers righteousness. In the gospel, it's not our aim to make people feel guilty. It's our aim to assure people that they've been made righteous. It's easy to make people feel guilty. It's not so easy to assure people that they're righteous. All right, verses 10 and 11. For even that which was made glorious, the law, had no glory in this respect by reason of the glory that excelleth, that's the glory of the gospel and of grace. For if that which was done away was glorious, much more that which remaineth is glorious. Now, Paul is referring to the fact that when Moses came down from the mountain after communing with God for 40 days and 40 nights and receiving the law, his face shone so much that he scared his fellow Israelites. They didn't want to come near him. So there was a superficial glory. It says the skin of his face shone. So in order not to scare them, he put a veil over his face and talked with them from under a veil. But when he went into the tabernacle to commune with the Lord, he took the veil off. Paul says that veil still remains on the heart of the Jewish people. They cannot see the end of the law. They see its superficial glory, but they do not see that that glory is done away. And so it is today. But the glory of the gospel is eternal. It's an unfading, eternal glory. Now this to me is very significant. Because I find out that when you have a legalistic religious system, it has a certain superficial glory. It has pomp, ceremony, vestments, organs, choirs, a whole array of things that impress the soulish man. But it's impermanent. The gospel brings a permanent glory, but it's spiritual. And the soulish man doesn't appreciate the spiritual glory of the gospel. That's why religious people don't enjoy the liberty that we have in the Holy Spirit. Because one is soulish, the other is spiritual. See, you can have very, very beautiful religious buildings and very well-trained choirs and highly educated preachers. It has a certain temporary, superficial glory. But the glory of the true gospel is a glory that fills the heart, and it's permanent. And it's somewhat like what the Lord said, no man, having tasted the old wine, straightway desireth the new. For the old, saith he, is better. When you're used to the glory of legalism, you don't immediately want to go in for the glory of the gospel. But bear in mind, the glory of the law is temporary. It doesn't last. I've been in some of the most famous religious buildings of Britain. I grew up in them. I spent hours in them. King's College Chapel is probably one of the most famous religious buildings in Europe, in fact, in the world. And its choir is justly world famous. And I've sat in that building and listened to that beautiful music and that beautiful architecture with the carved woodwork, the beautiful stained glass windows, and I acknowledge a certain glory. But you walk out and 10 minutes later you're as cold as a dead duck. It doesn't last. I don't know why, but God is really dealing with me about this. We've got to see the difference between the superficial, soulish, impermanent glory and the true, inward, spiritual, abiding glory. Finally, the seventh point of distinction, verses 12 and 13. Seeing then that we have such hope, we use great plainness of speech, and not as Moses, who put a veil over his face. The law is veiled. It doesn't come out and say it clearly. But the gospel tells it like it is. We use great plainness of speech. I made a study once of what it means to be full of the Holy Spirit, or filled with the Holy Spirit. And I found there are 15 places in the New Testament where it speaks about being filled with or full of the Holy Spirit. Interestingly enough, 14 of them are in the writings of Luke. And one is in the writings of Paul. I discovered that there are 8 individuals who are said to have been at one time filled with or full of the Holy Spirit. And I began to study what kind of persons they were. Let me tell you quickly, 5 of them died as martyrs. That's over 50%. So next time you ask God to fill you with the Holy Spirit, just pause for a moment and consider the statistical probabilities. I discovered that in almost every case, there was a free verbal expression. It came out through the mouth. I discovered in almost every case, there was a very powerful impact on the total situation. I discovered that each one of these persons had a free, forgiving spirit. I discovered that each one encountered unusual satanic opposition. And the other interesting point was, each of them was a person of very plain speech. And I'm convinced that the Holy Spirit honors plain speech. He's the Spirit of truth, and He blesses us when we tell it like it is. And I'm suspicious of things that have to be wrapped up in allegories and figures and types. I believe in typical teaching, shadows and types, but never as a basis for establishing doctrine. Doctrine is established from the clear, simple statements of the New Testament. Then we can go back to the historical patterns, the patterns of the sacrifices, the tabernacles. I love them. But they never establish truth. They only illustrate it. I've heard more screwy interpretations of the Feast of Tabernacles than I can count. I'd like to know the real interpretation. I'll tell you I would. All right, let's go back quickly over this and try to arrive at a summation. The 7 points of difference between the operation of the law and the operation of grace. The law writes with ink, grace writes with the Holy Spirit. The law writes on external tables of stone or other material. Grace writes on the internal tables of the heart of the renewed believer. The law writes letters. Grace writes spiritual truth. The law ministers death. Grace ministers life. The law ministers condemnation. Grace ministers righteousness. The law has a temporary glory. Grace has an abiding and exceeding glory. The law uses veiled speech. Grace uses free, open language. Now, let's look down to the end of that third chapter of 2 Corinthians and look at the closing verse, which I believe sums it up, and which is a very beautiful verse. But we all, with open face, the Greek says with unveiled face. It's the contrast with Moses, who had the veil over his face. But we all, with unveiled face, beholding as in a mirror the glory of the Lord. What is the mirror? The Word of God. That's right. God's Word is the mirror. With unveiled face, with opened understanding, we look in the mirror of God's Word. And as we look, the Holy Spirit reveals to us what? The glory of what we are in Christ. We better read the verse and then I'll explain. But we all, with unveiled face, beholding as in a mirror the glory of the Lord, are being continually changed into the likeness of what we behold, from glory to glory, even by the Lord the Spirit. That's the right way to put it. There's one of the places that emphasizes that the Spirit is Lord and He's a person. So you see, we are not saying we don't need the Bible. On the contrary, we're saying the Holy Spirit only works while we look in the mirror. When we take our eyes off the mirror, the Holy Spirit no longer works. But as long as we're looking in the mirror, renewed in our minds, children of God, the Holy Spirit reveals to us from the mirror the glory of the Lord. And as we look at that glory, the Holy Spirit changes us into the likeness of what we behold. And we say, praise God, that's glory. And the Holy Spirit says, that's only the first step. It's from glory to glory. It's continually unfolding, increasing, and progressing. As I've already pointed out, there's no stopping point. So, I wonder if we can make that clear, because I believe this is the crux of what I'm trying to say. How does grace operate? How are we related?

in Romans chapter 8. Romans chapter 8, verse 29. Speaking about those whom God foreknew and predestinated. For those whom God foreknew, he also did predestinate. To go to heaven? No. So many people talk about predestination as if we're predestinated to go to heaven, but that's not what it says. He did predestinate to be conformed to the image of his Son. That's what we're predestinated to. I have no difficulty in believing that somebody who's conformed to the image of Christ has been predestinated. That doesn't create any problems. But if a person sits in church, miserable, sour, and unattractive, and says, I'm predestinated, I say, where's the evidence? For whom he did foreknow, he did predestinate to be conformed to the image of his Son, that he, the Son, Jesus, might be the firstborn among many brethren. I don't know, I want to illustrate this with a little story some of you may have heard before. Just relax for a moment and we come back to the application. A good many years ago, about 300 or 400 years ago, I'm sorry to say that the Anglican Church of England was bitterly persecuting the Christians of Scotland. That must have been at least 400 years ago. It was before they were a United Kingdom. The Scottish believers were known as the Covenanters. Have you ever heard of the Covenanters? They signed their covenant in their own blood, you know? They were a little dedicated, loyal group. And they were bitterly persecuted by the Church of England and the British or the English soldiers. And one day, a Scottish lassie was sneaking out to a secret meeting of believers, and she was stopped by an English soldier. And he said, where are you going? Now, being a real dedicated Christian, she didn't want to lie. But likewise, she didn't want to betray her fellow believers. So she sent a little quick telegram up to heaven and got the answer from the Lord. And this is the answer she gave to the question, where are you going? My eldest brother died, and I'm going to my father's house to hear the will read. All right. See, Jesus is the elder brother. He's the firstborn among many brethren. And the New Testament is his will. And if you study it, it tells us our inheritance. And when you look in it with the eye of faith, you see what we become in Christ, and as you see it, the Holy Spirit changes you into it. All right. We go to one other passage, which is Hebrews chapter 8, which points out three ways in which the new covenant differs from the old. Now, this passage in Hebrews chapter 8 is a quotation of Jeremiah chapter 31, verses 31 through 34. I'm not going to read Jeremiah, but at your leisure you would do well to have a look at it. So Hebrews 8, beginning at verse 7, and reading through verse 12. For if the first covenant had been faultless, then should no place have been sought for the second. If the first covenant had met all man's needs, there never would have been a new covenant. For finding fault with them, not with the covenant, but with the people, God says, behold, the days come, saith the Lord, when I will make a new covenant with the house of Israel and with the house of Judah. Not according to the covenant that I made with their fathers in the day when I took them by the hand to lead them out of the land of Egypt, because they continued not in my covenant, and I regarded them not, saith the Lord. It's not like the covenant of the law. Now, the scripture goes on to explain the nature of this new covenant. For this is the covenant that I will make with the house of Israel after those days, saith the Lord. I will put my laws into their mind and write them in their hearts, and I will be to them a God, and they shall be to me a people. And they shall not teach every man his neighbor and every man his brother, saying, know the Lord. For all shall know me from the least to the greatest. For I will be merciful to their unrighteousness, and their sins and their iniquities will I remember no more. Now, looking in verses 10, 11, and 12, you get the three ways in which the new covenant differs from the old. In verse 10, the Holy Spirit writes the laws of God not on tables of stone as something outside us that we have to try to keep, but writes them in our hearts and minds where they are naturally expressed in the things that we do. Because Proverbs 4:23 says, keep thy heart with all diligence, for out of it are the issues of life. What you have in your heart will determine the way you live. When God's laws are written

0: in your heart, you will live God's way. So this is the first difference. The Holy Spirit writes those laws which God wants to keep. What are the two basic laws? Love for God, love for our neighbor. He writes them on our hearts. Secondly, every believer knows God direct. We don't have to teach people know the law, because all will know me, from the least to the greatest. You notice it starts with the least and goes up to the greatest. Except you become as a little child, you shall in no wise enter the kingdom of heaven. It starts with the least. Every believer has a direct personal knowledge of God. He's directly related to God, not through a mediator. Let's look at two scriptures. Keep your finger in Hebrews 8. John 17 and verse 3. Jesus said, "This is life eternal, that they might know thee, the only true God, and Jesus Christ whom thou hast sent." It's a direct personal relationship with God through Jesus Christ. And it is not through a mediator. This is where I'm in Galatians chapter 3. A mediator is somebody who goes between two persons who are not directly related. But that's not the way it is in the New Covenant. Galatians 3, 19 and 20. "Wherefore then serveth the law? It was added because of transgressions, till the seed should come to whom the promise was made, and it was ordained by angels in the hand of a mediator." Moses was the mediator, and the law was not given direct by God. It was given by angels to Moses, who was the mediator between heaven and earth. Now, a mediator is not a mediator of one. There are two distinct persons where you have a mediator, separated by the mediator. A mediator, though he brings people into contact with each other, actually comes between them. But God is one. So when you meet Jesus Christ, you meet God. There's no mediator. So that's the second difference. Every believer knows God directly in Jesus Christ. Going back to Hebrews 8, verse 12, the third difference is there's no more consciousness of sin, no more offerings for sin. "For I will be merciful to their unrighteousness, and their sins and their iniquities will I remember no more." The very memory of our sin has been blotted out from God's consciousness. Just turn to Hebrews 10 for a moment and look at that emphasized again in verses 15 through 18. Well, I'll read verse 14 through 18. Hebrews 10, verses 14 through 18. "For by one offering, by one sacrifice, he, Jesus Christ, hath perfected forever them that are sanctified, whereof the Holy Spirit also is a witness to us. For after that he had said before, 'This is the covenant that I will make with them after those days, saith the Lord, I will put my laws into their hearts, and in their minds will I write them, their sins and their iniquities will I remember no more.' Now where remission of these is, there is no more offering for sin." If our sins have been forgotten, we're not going to need another sin offering. So the third point of difference is there's been one final sufficient sin offering, and there are no more sin offerings required. Let's just read that again to renew our understanding of it. The three ways in which the new covenant differs from the old according to Hebrews chapter 8. First of all, the Holy Spirit writes God's laws in our hearts and minds, not on tables of stone. Secondly, each believer knows God directly and personally without any mediator. Thirdly, sin has been finally dealt with and put away, and no further sacrifice for sin is therefore required. Now, we come to the final summing up statement, which I've written here, and I want to read it out. Grace is worked out by a continuing supernatural operation of the Holy Spirit. The two important words are continuing and supernatural. Grace never operates on the plane of our natural ability. And it's continuing. Once we start to think that we can do it by ourselves, we're out of grace. Once we start to think it's all over, I've got it now, we're out of grace. See, these are the two big problems that keep us from living in grace. First of all, we begin to think, well, now I can really make it. I've got it made. I can do it. You're out of grace. The other, which is similar, is, I've got it. And just when you think you've got it, you're out of it. So, grace operates by a continuing, unceasing, supernatural operation of the Holy Spirit. I think I'll just tell you this little picture. To me, you can sum up or picturize the difference between law and grace like the difference between a map and a personal guide. The law is a perfect map. Grace offers us a personal guide. Who is the guide? No, the Holy Spirit. As many as are led by the Spirit of God. So every man says, give me the map. I can make it. God says, all right, there's the map, perfect, every detail correct. So off you go, and a little while later, it's dark, cold, you're on the edge of a precipice, you don't know whether you're facing north, south, east, or west, you're miserable and lonely. You've got the map in your hand. You're lost. And a sweet voice says to you so gently, can I help you? And you say, God, I need you. And right there by your side is the Holy Spirit. He says, take my hand, I'll lead you. Well, after a little while, the scene has changed. You're right on the highway, the road is paved, the sun is shining, the birds are singing. And you think it really wasn't so bad after all. I believe I could have made it. And then you turn to the Holy Spirit and you say, you know, I started out with a real good map. And I think if I were just to take a little time, I could find out where we are now. And if I really knew where we are on the map, I'd be able to make it. So you get out the map and you start looking at it. And after a while you say, that's where we are. Do you see that? But there's no one there. Because the Holy Spirit says, if you can do it with a map, you don't need me. Hasn't that happened to you? If you can make it with a map, why trouble the Holy Spirit? But you can't. When you say to the Holy Spirit, here's a good map. The Holy Spirit says, thanks, I know the way, I don't need the map. You've got the choice. Which will it be, the map or the guide? If it's going to be the guide, it's got to be the guide all the time, all the way. He won't have little sections where you can travel by the map and then you need him again. The guide all the time, all the way. In this new life, we are 100% dependent on the Holy Spirit. The final scripture, Romans 6:4. Romans chapter 6, verse 4. Therefore we are buried with him by baptism into death, that like as Christ was raised up from the dead by the glory of the Father, even so we also should walk in newness of life. Now, one important question is, what is the glory of the Father? What is the glory of the Father? I didn't hear you. No. The Holy Spirit. That's right. Keep your finger in Romans 6:4 and turn to Romans 1:4. Romans 1:3 and 4 says, the gospel concerns God's Son, Jesus Christ our Lord, who was made of the seed of David according to the flesh, and declared or set apart as the Son of God with power according to the Spirit of holiness, that's a Hebraism for the Holy Spirit, by the resurrection from the dead. What raised Jesus from the dead? The Holy Spirit. And in Romans 6:4 it says he was raised from the dead by the glory of the Father. So the glory of the Father is the Holy Spirit. All right, going back to Romans 6:4, that like as Christ was raised up from the dead by the glory of the Father, even so we should walk in this new life. Listen, Jesus didn't raise himself from the dead. He totally depended on the Father to raise him by the Spirit. And just as totally as Jesus depended on the Holy Spirit for the resurrection, so totally do we have to depend on the Holy Spirit for the ability to lead this new life. We need the Holy Spirit every moment, all the way. We cannot do it without. This is the biggest problem. And I venture to say that those who have known the Holy Spirit in his power through the baptism and then try to do without are the deadest of the dead. They're even deader than the people that have never known the Holy Spirit. And this is our big danger. It's starting in the Spirit and then saying, now I think I can do it with the man. You can't. You're dependent on the Holy Spirit every moment, every hour, every day. Grace operates only by the continuing supernatural presence and power of the Holy Spirit in our lives.
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2: I was 23 when I suffered a massive stroke that left me paralyzed from the nose down. My husband Kyle rushed me to the hospital after several hours of dizziness. We had been married only a year. I slipped into a coma for 2 weeks and could move only my eyes when I awoke. I learned to blink once for no and twice for yes. The night nurse often talked to me about God. When I left the hospital after 4 months of therapy, I could use my right arm and walk with a cane, but I still couldn't talk. A dentist fitted me with a palatal lift to help me vocalize sounds. My speech was hard to understand, but I kept trying. I relearned to drive and could be left alone. Kyle stood by me, but he drank too much, and if I criticized him, he would go into a rage and destroy things. I went to church with my service dog. I also listened to preachers on the radio and cried at the thought of God's love. A dozen years after my stroke, I received Christ, but Kyle rejected the Lord and refused to go to church. My marriage fell apart. He was addicted to pain meds and alcohol. After 30 years together, I moved into a retirement home, and Kyle divorced me. But Jesus will never forsake me. Jesus restored my voice enough to praise Him. He set me free. I'm Laura Barnett. If the Son, therefore, shall make you free, ye shall be free indeed.
1: If you would like to be free from the weight of sin by receiving Jesus Christ as Lord and Savior, or maybe you have questions about it, call 1-888-NEED-HIM right now. Free Indeed is a production of Pacific Garden Mission, 1458 South Canal Street, Chicago, Illinois, 60607. 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

0: Modern man does not like to think of God in terms of wrath, anger, and judgment. He likes to make God in his own idealism and give God the characteristics he wants him to possess.
1: So, what's so bad about that? Well, Billy Graham explained.
0: This modern God has the attributes of love, mercy, and forgiveness, but without justice. This means an absence of judgment and punishment for sin. To have meaning, man's life must be based upon law and a lawgiver. The Bible teaches that God is going to judge man. Today, Christ is our lawyer, our Savior, willing to forgive and to cleanse and forget. Secondly, you must receive Christ as your Lord and Savior, and you can receive Him right now and trust Him.
1: If you'd like to know more about that, go to findpeacewithgod.net. We're the Billy Graham Evangelistic Association.

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1: I was addicted to adventure the way some people are addicted to alcohol or drugs. Achievement didn't satisfy the need, neither did the Marine Corps. When I was discharged after 3 years, my mother and sister had become Christians and tried to tell me I needed Jesus, but I kept right on looking for a reason for living. I worked as a deep-sea diver, then as a photographer for an airframe company. I tried motorcycle racing, skin diving, mountain climbing, and kayaking. I was a freelance photojournalist for national magazines when I planned a trip across the Sahara Desert with 4 other men. What an adventure that was. We were followed and interrogated by the secret police of Algeria, who thought we were CIA spies. We fought bad roads, sandstorms, rain, and sleet. During one rest stop in an oasis in Morocco, I read the 4 Gospels and a New Testament that one of the guys brought along. When I was injured in a spill, I prayed and knew God had heard. So I asked Jesus to be my Savior, giving my life to Him. A truck came along and took us to an oasis where we found the only doctor in Central Sahara. For 2 days, I wept almost continuously at the joy of salvation. Some Christian missionaries explained that I was born again. I had been searching for adventure all my life, trying to prove that I was important. But Jesus had died on the cross for me, proving my importance to Him. I'm Dick Ewing, saying, see for yourself. If the Son therefore shall make you free, ye shall be free indeed.
0: If you would like to be free from the weight of sin by accepting Jesus Christ as Lord and Savior, call 1-888-NEED-HIM right now. Free Indeed is a production of Pacific Garden Mission, 1458 South Canal Street, Chicago, Illinois, 60607. 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
2: Hello there, everyone. This is Uncle Dan.
3: And I'm Aunt Carol. We're so glad you've joined us.
2: Today we get to hear more about Mary McLeod Bethune, right, Aunt Carol?
3: Yes, we do, Uncle Dan. Remember, at the end of Part 1, she was sent to Georgia to work with Lucy Craft Laney at Haynes Institute.
2: Did she stay at Haynes?
3: Only for 3 years, and that's where today's story begins.
2: Then let's get started. I can't wait to hear the rest.
3: All right. I call this part of the story The Dollar and a Half School. Miss Mary McLeod had a new house built to replace her parents' log cabin. Then she moved from Haney to the smaller Kendall Institute back in Sumter County, North Carolina. One day, a young man approached her.
4: My name is Albertus Bethune. I understand you're organizing a choral society at the Presbyterian Church.
5: Yes. Do you want to join?
4: Yes, I would like to.
5: I'm glad you want to join our group, Mr. Bethune. Have you sung in a choir before?
4: Oh, yes, I have.
5: Good. We can certainly use you. Are you a teacher, too, Mr. Bethune?
4: Oh, no. I'm a businessman. I hope to own my own big store one day. What is your goal in life, Miss McLeod?
5: I'm a teacher, Mr. Bethune, and I'll always be a teacher. In fact, my goal is to build my own school in a place where Negroes are most in need.
4: That's a big plan. You sure you can do it? Won't that take a lot of money?
5: No, sir. All it will take is prayer and hard work, and I've been doing that all my life.
3: In no time, the two ambitious young people fell in love. And when Albertus asked her to marry him, Mary Jane had her answer already.
5: Albertus, I love you, but know that I will always be a teacher. One day, soon, I will open that school I've been dreaming of, and I will not let marriage impede the things I mean to do.
4: I accept that, Mary. Since I don't have any business opportunities right now, I'll even help you as much as I can.
5: In that case, yes, I will marry you.
3: They soon moved to Savannah, Georgia, where Albertus had found a job in a store. When their son Albert was born a year later, Mary McLeod Bethune, as she was now known, stopped teaching temporarily and sold insurance. But Mrs. Bethune kept looking for the opportunity to start her own school. After a couple of years in Savannah, she persuaded Albertus to move to Palatka, Florida, where she operated a small church school and was active in community work. After a few years, she decided it was time to move on.
5: Albertus, I've decided I want to build a school for Negro girls. Reverend Pratt has been talking to me about going down to look along the eastern coast. He says the need there is especially great because so many Negroes are moving down to work on the railroad that's being built down the East Coast. I found the place, Albertus. Daytona Beach. The railroad workers live in big encampments with no chance to send their children to school. They need me. Let's move right away.
4: Mary, I followed you down here from Savannah when I was happy enough there. Now, I'm the head of the school choir here, and I'm respected in this community. I like my work here. I see no reason to move on.
5: But the school! My dream!
4: That school has always been your dream, not mine. I'm still hoping to get started in business, and I can't do it if I keep running around the country like we've been doing. If you want to go, I won't stand in your way, but I'm staying here.
3: So in 1904, Mary moved to Daytona with 5-year-old Albert. The couple never divorced, and they remained on good terms until Albertus's death from tuberculosis in 1918. But from now on, Mary McLeod Bethune was on her own. She looked for support in the African American community.
5: I am dissatisfied with the current schools for Negroes, Mrs. Warren.
6: How is that, Mrs. Bethune?
5: Hardly any of them give the students a complete education. I admire what Dr. Booker T. Washington is doing at Tuskegee. In fact, his work has been a great inspiration to me. But so far, his institution focuses only on vocational training.
6: Isn't vocational training necessary, Mrs. Bethune?
5: Oh, yes, but not instead of mental development. And so many other schools fall short because they teach only academics and fail to train the students for the world of work. Our people need literacy, but they also need to learn how to farm, to make decent homes, and the principles of health and plain cleanliness.
6: I agree completely, Mrs. Bethune. My daughters and I have long thought some such work was needed in this area. I am so glad you have come to us.
5: I was hoping the Negro people here could help me in establishing the school.
6: Now there, I'm afraid I'll have to disappoint you. The colored people here have almost no money, and most of them cannot even read.
5: If there is even anyone who could help to promote the idea, it would help so much.
6: Now there is Reverend A.L. James of the Baptist Church, and I believe there's also a Methodist man who can help in that respect. They can have conferences with people and point out the importance of giving their children the education you have described. I can contact the men if you would like.
5: Oh, thank you.
6: Where exactly is your school?
5: I couldn't tell you that, Mrs. Warren. I haven't found it yet. I just know it has to be someplace cheap. I used up all my savings when I came down here the first time to scout around for the right community.
6: Excuse me, Mrs. Bethune, but do you think your dream is at all possible? I mean, it takes money to...
5: Mrs. Warren, this is an age of possibility. Why, just yesterday I read that those Wright brothers up in Ohio that got their machine off the ground last year, now this year they've made it fly around in a circle. Imagine that. And if the Wright brothers can fly like that, I don't see why I can't start up a little school. I'll just keep looking, that's all. Mr. Williams, I'm looking for a place to start a school, and I think this little four-room house of yours is it. What rent are you asking?
7: Well, Mrs. Bethune, it's just a cabin. I don't know if it's fitting to be a school, being as it's so close to the resort, though. I'm asking $11 a month. Do that sound reasonable to you?
5: It most certainly does, Mr. Williams. There's only one difficulty.
7: What's that?
5: I have only a dollar and a half to my name.
7: Well, then I don't think we...
5: Please don't say no. Listen, this is the end of September. I'll invest my $1.50 and I'll earn the money to pay you. If you'll just lend me the house for October, I promise I'll pay you rent come November. Please trust me.
7: This ain't the way I generally do business. But I've heard good things about you from Reverend James and Mrs. Warren. All right, I'll do it.
5: Ooh.
7: The house is yours.
5: Oh, thank you.
7: I'm curious, Mrs. Bethune. How do you reckon to get the money for the rent?
5: Why, prayer and hard work, Mr. Williams. Prayer and hard work.
8: There. That spike is in. About noon, ain't it?
9: My stomach sure enough feels like it.
8: Boy, that came none too soon to suit me. I swan, that sweet potato pie smells just like the ones my mama makes. Come on, I gotta have me one of them.
9: Smells like Miss Bethune got some fish, too. Is that fried fish fresh, Miss Bethune?
5: I caught it myself this morning, Mr. Jefferson.
9: Then let me have some of the fish and one of them yams. Ah, make it two yams. This railroad building be hard work.
8: You know what you ought to do, Miss Bethune? You want to make money for your school? You ought to sell your food at those fancy resort hotels. Teach them Yankee tourists what good southern cooking tastes like. Especially sweet potato pie.
5: Why, that's an excellent idea. I'll do just that, Mr. Banks. And, Mr. Jefferson, will you send your daughter to my school?
9: Well, I don't know. If my girl goes to a fancy school, she might get to thinking she's better than me and her ma.
5: Fancy school? Mr. Jefferson, do you know what our desks and chairs are made from? Packing crates I found in the city dump. I've been combing the dump and the trash piles behind the hotels for anything I can use. Broken furniture, pieces of lumber, a few cracked dishes. The school is anything but fancy, I assure you.
8: You using dishes from the dump?
5: Believe me, I scour and mend everything thoroughly, Mr. Banks. And the dump isn't my only source. I've been visiting folk all over Daytona Beach, black and white, and begging for cast-off items we can use. I got a broom that way and a lamp and some linen. Trust me, there is nothing fancy in the whole school.
9: Well, all right then, but Miss Bethune, I got four boys to feed too, and my wife just had a baby. We ain't paid the doc for that yet. I don't think we could pay 50 cents a week.
5: Don't you worry about it, Mr. Jefferson. You just send Mabel to the school. The important thing is that she gets an education.
9: Yes, ma'am. She'll be there. Thank you, Miss Bethune.
3: The Daytona Educational and Industrial Training School for Negro Girls opened on October 3, 1904, with five little girls and her five-year-old son, Albert. Out of necessity, the students quickly began learning practical work skills. They burned logs and hacked off splinters for pencils. They mashed elderberries and used the juice for ink. And they sold pies and homemade ice cream outside the resort hotels. When parents started leaving their children overnight, Mrs. Bethune pulled Spanish moss from the trees and stuffed the dry moss into sacks for mattresses. Always, she taught her students to solve problems through prayer and hard work. As the school grew, one problem was how to get enough dishes for everyone.
5: Mr. and Mrs. Jameson, come in.
10: Where should I put this basket of dishes, Mrs. Bethune?
5: Right here, Mr. Jameson. Dishes!
11: Now, I can't give them to you, but I'll lend them to you. See, I've taken a job as a cook for one of them Yankees that comes down for the whole winter. Me and my husband will be living in, so we won't need the dishes for several months.
5: These are just what we need. Thank you so much. We'll take good care of them for you.
12: Mama, are we gonna have sweet potato pie for Christmas?
5: Yes, Albert, we are. And all of you children will help me make them tomorrow. Oh, get the door, will you, Mabel?
12: Yes, Miss Bethune.
5: Why, Mrs. Jameson, it's good to see you again.
13: Mrs. Bethune, I'm sorry. My husband has an important business dinner to give, and he needs the dishes I lent you right now.
12: Mama, what are we gonna do?
13: I'm so sorry.
5: Mrs. Jameson, you were kind enough to let us have them this long. Now, don't feel sorry at all. Mr. Preston, what a nice surprise. Come in.
14: Oh, no, ma'am. I can't come in. I just came to leave this basket Miss Thompson sent over. And here, she sent you this note, too. Merry Christmas and a Happy New Year.
5: Happy holidays to you too, Mr. Preston. Well, let's see what the note says. Dear Mrs. Bethune, my son Bert has given me a new set of dishes for Christmas, and I thought I would send these over to you and your little school. Mabel! Take the napkin off the top of that basket.
12: Look, it's dishes, a whole big set.
3: The arrival of the dishes was just another sign to Mrs. Bethune that her efforts were being blessed. Worship was part of the daily routine at the school. When financial problems arose, Mrs. Bethune and the children prayed, and their needs were always met, often in the most unexpected ways. A major challenge was feeding the growing number of students.
5: Dear Lord, the Bible says our Father knows what we need before we ask. So we thank you for providing the food that you know we need. Amen. All right, let's sing a hymn to end our worship service. Sally, you're near the door. Please see who it is.
15: Yes, ma'am.
16: Please tell Ms. Bethune that I got some vegetables and such out here for the school.
15: Look, everybody. Ms. Bethune prayed for food, and here's a man with a wagon full.
3: Mrs. Bethune also taught night classes for the railroad workers. On Sundays, she took her students to sing in the nearby prison. And always, she prayed for God to supply the needs of the school, especially food for the growing children.
15: Ms. Bethune, we ate the last of our food for supper. What are we going to eat for breakfast?
17: I don't know, Sally, but God does. We will do our work and then we'll pray. And we'll go to bed knowing that He will feed us in His own way.
15: Ms. Bethune!
17: Sally? Is that you? What's the matter, child?
15: Ms. Bethune, I'm scared. There's two rough-looking men outside, wearing prison clothes. What they want here?
17: We'll find out right now. Who's out there? What are you doing around my children?
18: It's all right, Miss Bethune. It's just Pike and Jonesy.
19: Hey.
18: Trustees from the jail. We brung you some food.
19: We all so grateful for what your children done for us. We wanted to do something for y'all.
18: So's everybody got together, the guards too, and they sent us over here with some vegetables and some other groceries. We got three baskets here. That's how come we were scuffling around in the bushes, ma'am. We didn't mean no harm.
19: We even got a little cash money for you too.
17: Well, praise God. He's the one who really sent you. Now we can have breakfast in the morning. Bring it on in.
3: Another time, when the leaky roof needed to be replaced, there were no replies to Mrs. Bethune's letters of appeal. Several men from the African American community had volunteered their labor, and some businesses had donated a few materials, but there wasn't enough lumber to do the job. Mrs. Bethune had an idea.
17: We have enough lumber to build a scaffold. We'll build that, and we will see how the Lord provides.
14: The scaffolding's almost finished, Miss Bethune. Now, what shall we do?
17: The mail just came, Mr. Preston. Let me open the bag and see what came today. Oh, look! A dear friend has sent me $1,000! Come down, everybody. We have some more praying to do. We have to thank the good Lord for supplying our need.
8: The work is all done, Miss Bethune. We couldn't have done it without your faith.
17: It's a beautiful roof, Mr. Banks. You men have done a great job, and I thank you. I think with a new roof, we need a new name. From now on, we'll call this building Faith Hall.
3: I'll finish my story in just a second, but first, we'd like to let you know how you can touch base with us.
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3: The Adventures are a series of stories about Jesus, along with great quizzes, and by great, I mean fun to do. At least that's what everyone tells us. They love all the puzzles and other activities. Oh, and by the way,
2: yes?
3: Not only can you enjoy the entire Adventures course right there online, but if you prefer, you can do them by mail instead.
2: Right. And everything we've mentioned is free.
3: Don't you just love that word, free?
2: That I do, Aunt Carol. So kids, be sure to have pen and paper ready at the end of our program when we'll give you our addresses again.
3: And now it's time to get back to our story for today called Dollar and a Half School. The school quickly outgrew the little rented cabin. In 1907, Mrs. Bethune decided to buy some land and build a school. She found land in an area that was called Hell Hole because it was mostly swamp and was used as a dump. She agreed to pay $5 down and $5 every month that she could until the entire $200 was paid. But Mrs. Bethune didn't have even the down payment. Once again, she sold pies and ice cream, and she took the students to sing for wealthy women's clubs. In addition, she rode her bicycle around town calling on wealthy people who had built winter homes there. One of these was James N. Gamble, the Ivory Soap King.
17: But I want to teach the higher grades as well as elementary. So we need a science laboratory, and of course we need a good library. We're right on the shore, so we can be easily reached from anywhere in the community. And I would like you to be a trustee.
20: I believe you're doing great work, Mrs. Bethune. But before I agree to anything, I'd like to come and visit.
17: By all means, Mr. Gamble, here is the address.
20: But, Mrs. Bethune, you asked me to be a trustee of the Daytona Educational and Industrial Training School. All I see is a dump and a swamp. What do you want me to become trustee of?
17: I want you, Mr. Gamble, to be trustee of the thing that I have in my mind to do.
20: In your mind? Mrs. Bethune, you are a remarkable woman. I will be happy to become a trustee of your school, and I'll talk to my friends about it. I think Thomas White of the White Sewing Machine Company is most likely to be interested.
3: Some of the millionaires donated very little at first, only 25 cents in one case. But the school grew and offered some college courses, and a few young men enrolled. In 1922, Mrs. Bethune's school combined with an all-male school to become the co-educational Bethune-Cookman College. As president, Mrs. Bethune made sure the college served the entire community.
21: Please check out these books for me.
22: Yes, ma'am. Are you a student at the college?
21: No, but I like to read, and the public library won't lend books to colored people. Some of those books are for my two oldest boys. They have jobs, so they go to night classes here at the college.
22: Would you be interested in Mrs. Bethune's voter preparation classes?
21: Voting? Is that possible for Negroes?
22: Absolutely! Do you know that 2 years ago, when women were allowed to vote in national elections for the first time, Mrs. Bethune got a group of 100 Negro women together? The Ku Kluxes threatened them. They had to stand in line a whole day, but they voted.
21: Is that so? Well, sign me up.
17: All right. Are there any questions so far? You, sir.
10: Well, all these things we're learning are good and all, but before we can vote, we got to pay that poll tax.
21: It's $2 whole. Who has that kind of cash money? Not very many of us.
17: I know. It's very hard and completely unfair. But the way I see it is that nothing is going to change until Negroes go to the polls in large numbers. So we need to make whatever sacrifices necessary to get there.
21: You're right. I'm going to start putting away a few cents a week no matter what I have to do with that. Yeah. Come next election, I'm going to vote.
3: Mrs. Bethune kept finding new ways to serve the community. She sent student teachers to hold classes in the turpentine camps in the Pine Woods. And when she learned that Daytona's white hospitals would not treat African-American patients, she established a hospital as part of the college. In 1931, Bethune-Cookman was accredited. In 1934, President Roosevelt called her to Washington to serve on the advisory board of the National Youth Administration. Rushing into the Atlanta train station, she suddenly realized she was in the whites-only lobby. There was no time to go around the corner to the colored lobby. So the tall, very dark-skinned woman strode up to the men in the ticket booth.
17: Give me a ticket and a lower berth to Washington, and do it quick. Here's $40.
23: Yes, ma'am. Yes, here's your ticket, and here's your change, ma'am.
17: Thank you, young man.
23: You know, fellas, I believe she was colored.
3: Mrs. Bethune listened quietly as FDR explained his plan to provide basic education and work training to the youth of America. But when he mentioned how he planned to divide the funds between the white and African-American divisions of the National Youth Administration, or NYA, she rose from her seat and towered over his desk.
17: Mr. President, you've got to do better than that for me.
24: Only you would shake your finger at the President of the United States. My missus was right. You are the one to head this division. You'll make sure the Negro youth get fair treatment.
3: Later, President Roosevelt named Mrs. Bethune the Director of Minority Affairs of the NYA, making her the first African-American woman to head a federal agency. Under her direction from an office in the White House, more than 600,000 African-American youth, mostly in rural areas, received training to help them make a living in the Great Depression. Mrs. Bethune was a great believer in the power of women's clubs to bring about social change. In 1935, she organized the National Council of Negro Women and served as its president until 1949. As an official delegate from Florida, she attended the 1940 Southern Conference on Human Welfare held in Birmingham, Alabama.
0: I move the adoption of Mary's resolutions. I do not care what anyone calls me as an individual, but as a delegate from Florida, I must insist on respect to that sovereign state. And since there are probably dozens of Marys at this conference, I ask that it be entered on the record that the resolutions were presented by Mrs. Mary Bethune.
3: For the rest of the conference, African-American delegates were referred to by their titles, the same as white delegates. Mrs. Bethune later participated in the conference that founded the United Nations. She began to receive honorary college degrees, including one from Rollins College, a white institution in Winter Park, Florida.
1: We have with us today a remarkable educator, at Bethune Cookman. She has established the Florida Intercollegiate Interracial Conferences with the aim of studying the problems among educators, black and white. It is therefore my privilege to confer upon Mrs. Mary McLeod Bethune the honorary degree of Doctor of Humanities.
3: Dr. Bethune lived on the campus of her college, and when she died in 1955 at the age of 92, she was buried there. In 1974, the National Park Service raised a monument to her in Washington, D.C. She was the first woman to be so honored.
2: What can I say, Aunt Carol? This is one of the most stunning stories I've ever heard. Tell me, does Bethune-Cookman College still exist?
3: It certainly does, Uncle Dan. The little school that was started on a dollar and a half with six students is now a university affiliated with the United Methodist Church.
2: Really?
3: Mm-hmm. It has an international faculty and more than 3,600 students.
2: Prayer and hard work, it's certainly a winning formula, isn't it?
3: Yes, it is. It's a formula we should all remember, no matter what we're trying to accomplish.
2: So true. And with that said, I guess there's just one more thing we need to do.
3: Give our contact information again?
2: Right, so here goes. Our website address is yourstoryhour.org.
3: And our mailing address is Your Story Hour, Post Office Box 8, Niles, N-I-L-E-S, Michigan, 49120. That's Post Office Box 8, Niles, Michigan, 49120.
2: And now we really must go.
3: But we hope to see you again next time.
2: Until then, remember to pray and work hard.
3: And we know God will bless.
4: This has been Your Story Hour, building for a better tomorrow.
3: This is Aunt Carol.
4: And Uncle Dan saying,
6: goodbye, everyone.
4: See you.

0: The same day went Jesus out of the house and sat by the seaside. And great multitudes gathered together unto him there by the sea.
1: Art thou going to speak to this multitude, Master?
2: I am, Peter.
1: What are we to do, Master? The people are many. They crowd so closely there is not room enough for all to see and hear thee.
2: Secure a boat, Peter, and bring it hither. Row a short way out into the bay, Peter, and there anchor the boat.
1: Yes, Master.
3: James, Matthew, John.
4: Yes.
1: The four of us will row. Is this far enough, Master?
2: It is, Peter.
3: Throw out the anchor, Andrew.
0: And Jesus sat in the boat, and the multitude stood on the shore. And when Jesus turned toward the multitude to speak unto them, they became very quiet. And he spake many things unto them in parables, saying,
2: Behold, a sower went forth to sow. And when he sowed, some seeds
5: You look tired, Father. What did you do today?
6: I sowed grain all day.
5: Oh, I like to watch and see the first signs of the grain coming up through the ground.
6: The bursting forth of new grain is a miracle of God, performed through his sunshine and rain and his great creative power.
5: Today I saw the birds eating some of the seeds you planted.
6: Yes, dear. The birds do eat seeds that fall by the wayside.
5: The seeds are starting to grow, Father. Father, some of the new blades of grain withered and died today. Why?
6: Yes, my daughter, I noticed it too. The seeds fell on stony ground and had no deepness of earth to grow in. And when the sun was up, the blades were scorched and withered. They had not deep roots.
5: Oh.
6: And the seeds that fell among the thorns, they are being choked because the thorns are thicker and more hardy.
2: And other of the seeds fell into good ground and sprung forth and bore fruit. Some an hundredfold, some 60-fold, some 30-fold.
0: And Jesus spake unto the multitude another parable, saying,
2: The kingdom of heaven is likened unto a man which soweth good seed upon good ground. But when...
7: Father, the seeds that you planted are starting to grow. I noticed something else coming up, too. Looked like weeds.
8: Yes, dear, I saw them, too.
7: What are they?
8: Weeds, as you suspected.
7: Why do weeds grow along with the grain?
8: Well, dear, the night after I planted the good seeds, my enemy came and sowed weed seeds. So they grow among my good seeds.
7: Are you going to pull up the weeds?
8: No, my daughter. If I pull up the weeds, I'll also pull up the stalks of wheat. So I'll let them grow together. But on the day of harvest, I'll say to the reapers, Gather together the weeds into bundles and burn them, but gather the wheat into my barn.
0: After speaking many parables unto the multitude, Jesus sent them away and went into his house. And the disciples came unto him and asked,
1: Master, why speakest thou unto the multitude by parable?
2: Because it is given unto you, my disciples, to know the mysteries of the kingdom of heaven, but to them it is not given. The multitudes, seeing, see not, and hearing, hear not, neither do they understand. This people's heart is waxed cold, and their eyes are closed, and their ears are dull of hearing. But at some future time, some of them will remember the parables and see with their eyes and hear with their ears and will understand with their heart, and they will be converted and saved into my kingdom.
1: Master, we would that thou explain unto us the parables, the seed that fell by the wayside and was eaten by the birds.
2: When anyone heareth the words of my kingdom and understandeth them not, the evil one cometh and catches away that which was sown in the heart.
1: The seed sown in the stony places, Master.
2: The same is he who heareth the word and receiveth it, yet hath he not root in himself. When cometh tribulation or persecution, he is offended and withereth away. He also that received the seed among the thorns is he that heareth and believeth. But the cares of this world and the deceitfulness of riches choke the word, and he becometh unfruitful.
1: Then, of course, the seed that fell on good ground and brought forth a bountiful harvest must represent thy words, which are heard and obeyed by those who love God.
2: That is so, Peter. See thou that thy heart is as the good ground.
1: Declare unto us, Master, the parable of the weeds in the field.
2: He that soweth the good seed is the Son of Man. The field is the world. The good seed are the children of the kingdom, but the weeds are the children of the wicked one. The enemy that soweth them is the devil. The harvest is the end of the world, and the reapers are the angels. As therefore the weeds are gathered and burned in the fire, so shall it be in the end of the world. The angels shall gather them that do iniquity and shall cast them into a furnace of fire. There shall be wailing and gnashing of teeth. Then shall the righteous shine forth as the sun in the kingdom of their Father. Who hath ears to hear, let him hear.
0: All these things spake Jesus unto the multitude in parables, and without a parable spake he not unto them.

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1: July 10th, 1 Chronicles chapter 9, verse 1, through chapter 10, verse 14. All Israel was listed in the genealogical record in the book of the kings of Israel. The people of Judah were exiled to Babylon because they were unfaithful to the Lord. The first to return to their property in their former towns were common people. With them came some of the priests, Levites, and temple assistants, people from the tribes of Judah, Benjamin, Ephraim, and Manasseh came and settled in Jerusalem. One family that returned was that of Uthai, son of Ammihud, son of Omri, son of Imri, son of Benai, a descendant of Perez, son of Judah. Others returned from the Shilonite clan, including Azariah the oldest and his sons. From the Zerahite clan, Jeuel returned with his relatives. In all, 690 families from the tribe of Judah returned. From the tribe of Benjamin came Salu, son of Meshulam, son of Hodaviah, son of Hazanuah, Ibnei, son of Jeroham, Elah, son of Uzai, son of Mikri, Meshulam, son of Shephatiah, son of Reuel, son of Ibnijah. These men were all leaders of clans, and they were listed in their tribal genealogy. In all, 956 families from the tribe of Benjamin returned. Among the priests who returned were Jediah, Jehoiarib, Jekin, Azariah, son of Hilkiah, son of Meshulam, son of Zadok, son of Merioth, son of Ahitub. Azariah was the chief officer of the house of God. Other returning priests were Adiah, son of Jeroham, son of Pashur, son of Melchijah, and Mahazai, son of Adiel, son of Jasira, son of Meshulam, son of Meshilamith, son of Emor. In all, 1,760 priests returned. They were heads of clans and very able men. They were responsible for ministering at the house of God. The Levites who returned were Shemaiah, son of Hashub, son of Azrakam, son of Hashabiah, a descendant of Merari, Bakbakar, Hiresh, Galal, Mattaniah, son of Micah, son of Zikri, son of Asaph, Obadiah, son of Shemaiah, son of Galal, son of Jeduthun, and Berechiah, son of Azza, son of Elkanah, who lived in the area of Netophah. The gatekeepers who returned were Shalom, Akob, Talmon, Ahiman, and their relatives. Shalom was the chief gatekeeper. Prior to this time, they were responsible for the king's gate on the east side. These men served as gatekeepers for the camps of the Levites. Shalom was the son of Korah, a descendant of Abiasaph, from the clan of Korah. He and his relatives, the Korahites, were responsible for guarding the entrance to the sanctuary, just as their ancestors had guarded the tabernacle in the camp of the Lord. Phinehas, son of Eleazar, had been in charge of the gatekeepers in earlier times, and the Lord had been with him. And later, Zechariah, son of Meshelemiah, had been responsible for guarding the entrance to the tabernacle. In all, there were 212 gatekeepers in those days, and they were listed by genealogies in their villages. David and Samuel, the seer, had appointed their ancestors because they were reliable men. These gatekeepers and their descendants, by their divisions, were responsible for guarding the entrance to the house of the Lord, the house that was formerly a tent. The gatekeepers were stationed on all four sides, east, west, north, and south. From time to time, their relatives in the villages came to share their duties for seven-day periods. The four chief gatekeepers, all Levites, were in an office of great trust, for they were responsible for the rooms and treasuries at the house of God. They would spend the night around the house of God, since it was their duty to guard it. It was also their job to open the gates every morning. Some of the gatekeepers were assigned to care for the various utensils used in worship. They checked them in and out to avoid any loss. Others were responsible for the furnishings, the items in the sanctuary, and the supplies, such as choice flour, wine, olive oil, incense, and spices. But it was the priests who prepared the spices and incense. Mattathiah, a Levite, and the oldest son of Shallum the Korahite, was entrusted with baking the bread used in the offerings, and some members of the clan of Kohath were in charge of preparing the bread to be set on the table each Sabbath day. The musicians, all prominent Levites, lived at the temple. They were exempt from other responsibilities there since they were on duty at all hours. All these men lived in Jerusalem. They were the heads of Levite families and were listed as prominent leaders in their tribal genealogy. Jael, the father of Gibeon, lived in Gibeon. His wife's name was Maacah, and his oldest son was named Abdon. Jael's other sons were Zur, Kish, Baal, Ner, Nadab, Gidor, Ahio, Zechariah, and Mikloth. Mikloth was the father of Shimeam. All these families lived near each other in Jerusalem. Ner was the father of Kish. Kish was the father of Saul. Saul was the father of Jonathan, Malchishua, Abinadab, and Eshbaal. Jonathan was the father of Meribbaal. Meribbaal was the father of Micah. The sons of Micah were Pithon, Melech, Tahriah, and Ahaz. Ahaz was the father of Jada. Jada was the father of Elimeth, Asmaveth, and Zimri. Zimri was the father of Mosah. Mosah was the father of Benaiah. Benaiah's son was Rephaiah. Rephaiah's son was Eliasa. Eliasa's son was Azel. Azel had six sons, and their names were Azrakam, Bokeru, Ishmael, Sheraiah, Obadiah, and Hanan. These were the sons of Azel. Now the Philistines attacked Israel, forcing the Israelites to flee. Many were slaughtered on the slopes of Mount Gilboa. The Philistines closed in on Saul and his sons, and they killed three of his sons, Jonathan, Abinadab, and Malchishua. The fighting grew very fierce around Saul, and the Philistine archers caught up with him and wounded him severely. Saul groaned to his armor-bearer, "Take your sword and run me through before these pagan Philistines come and humiliate me." But his armor-bearer was afraid and would not do it. So Saul took his own sword and fell on it. When his armor-bearer realized that Saul was dead, he fell on his own sword and died. So Saul and his three sons died there together, bringing his dynasty to an end. When the Israelites in the Jezreel Valley saw that their army had been routed and that Saul and his sons were dead, they abandoned their towns and fled. So the Philistines moved in and occupied their towns. The next day, when the Philistines went out to strip the dead, they found the bodies of Saul and his sons on Mount Gilboa. So they stripped off Saul's armor and cut off his head. Then they proclaimed the news of Saul's death before their idols and to the people throughout the land of Philistia. They placed his armor in the temple of their gods, and they fastened his head to the wall in the temple of Dagon. But when the people of Jabesh-Gilead heard what the Philistines had done to Saul, their warriors went out and brought the bodies of Saul and his three sons back to Jabesh. Then they buried their remains beneath the oak tree at Jabesh, and they fasted for 7 days. So Saul died because he was unfaithful to the Lord. He failed to obey the Lord's command, and he even consulted a medium instead of asking the Lord for guidance. So the Lord killed him and turned his kingdom over to David, son of Jesse. July 10th. As we now turn our attention to the New Testament, we'll be reading from the book of Acts, chapter 27, verses 21 through 44. Paul's counsel gets rejected. What did a Jewish tent maker know about sailing a ship anyway? So the advice of the experts and the vote of the majority carried the day. When you are impatient and uncomfortable, and when the golden opportunity seems to come along, beware, a storm may be brewing. And they hear Paul's encouragement. Paul was right to say, "I told you so," but he followed it with a word of promise from the Lord and a word of encouragement from his believing heart. At a time like that, people need promises, not preaching. and they were following Paul's example. Paul publicly gave thanks and directed their hearts to God, which encouraged everybody. The weary passengers needed strength for what lay ahead, and that meant taking time to eat. Paul was practical as well as very perceptive. Although Paul started the voyage as a prisoner and passenger, he ended it as the captain of the ship. The ship was lost, but by the grace of God, Paul's presence saved all the passengers. Can the Lord depend on you to sail by faith when you face the storms? Can others depend on you? And with that, let's begin our reading today in the New Testament. July 10th, Acts chapter 27, verses 21 through 44. No one had eaten for a long time. Finally, Paul called the crew together and said, "Men, you should have listened to me in the first place and not left Fair Havens. You would have avoided all this injury and loss. But take courage. None of you will lose your lives, even though the ship will go down. For last night, an angel of the God to whom I belong and whom I serve stood beside me, and he said, 'Don't be afraid, Paul, for you will surely stand trial before Caesar. What's more, God in his goodness has granted safety to everyone sailing with you. So take courage, for I believe God. It will be just as he said, but we will be shipwrecked on an island.' About midnight, on the 14th night of the storm, as we were being driven across the Sea of Adria, the sailors sensed land was near. They took soundings and found the water was only 120 feet deep. A little later they sounded again and found only 90 feet. At this rate, they were afraid we would soon be driven against the rocks along the shore, so they threw out four anchors from the stern and prayed for daylight. Then the sailors tried to abandon the ship. They lowered the lifeboat as though they were going to put out anchors from the prow. But Paul said to the commanding officer and the soldiers, 'You will all die unless the sailors stay aboard.' So the soldiers cut the ropes and let the boat fall off. As the darkness gave way to the early morning light, Paul begged everyone to eat. 'You haven't touched food for 2 weeks,' he said. 'Please eat something now for your own good, for not a hair of your heads will perish.' Then he took some bread, gave thanks to God before them all, and broke off a piece and ate it. Then everyone was encouraged, and all 276 of us began eating, for that is the number we had aboard. After eating, the crew lightened the ship further by throwing the cargo of wheat overboard. When morning dawned, they didn't recognize the coastline, but they saw a bay with a beach and wondered if they could get between the rocks and get the ship safely to shore. So they cut off the anchors and left them in the sea. Then they lowered the rudder, raised the foresail, and headed toward shore. But the ship hit a shoal and ran aground. The bow of the ship stuck fast, while the stern was repeatedly smashed by the force of the waves and began to break up. The soldiers wanted to kill the prisoners to make sure they didn't swim ashore and escape. But the commanding officer wanted to spare Paul, so he didn't let them carry out their plan. Then he ordered all who could swim to jump overboard first and make for land. And he told the others to try for it on planks and debris from the broken ship. So everyone escaped safely ashore. Today's reading from the book of Psalms is from Psalm 8, verses 1 through 9. We'll see that the universe is vast and full of grandeur. So why should God pay any attention to weak and insignificant men and women? But he does. He can use the weakness of babes to reveal his great strength and to defeat the enemy, the way David defeated Goliath. If he can use infants, surely he can use anybody. You are important because God made you in his image. Sin has marred that image, but in Jesus Christ, that image can be restored. You are important because God has shared his dominion with you. Man lost that dominion when he sinned, but Jesus Christ has regained it. Can you think of occasions when Jesus Christ proved that he had dominion over beasts, birds, and fish? Yes, you are important to God, and he has a purpose for you to fulfill. He wants you to reign in life through his Son, for you are enthroned in the heavenlies with him. Why live like a slave when you can live like a sovereign? Psalm 8, verses 1 through 9, for the choir director, a psalm of David, to be accompanied by a stringed instrument. O Lord, our Lord, the majesty of your name fills the earth. Your glory is higher than the heavens. You have taught children and nursing infants to give you praise. They silence your enemies who were seeking revenge. When I look at the night sky and see the work of your fingers, the moon and the stars you have set in place, what are mortals that you should think of us, mere humans that you should care for us? For you made us only a little lower than God, and you crowned us with glory and honor. You put us in charge of everything you made, giving us authority over all things, the sheep and the cattle, and all the wild animals, the birds in the sky, the fish in the sea, and everything that swims the ocean currents. O Lord, our Lord, the majesty of your name fills the earth. Proverbs 18, verses 23 and 24. The poor plead for mercy. The rich answer with insults. There are friends who destroy each other, but a real friend sticks closer than a brother.

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2: Courage. My father had it. He was a retired dentist when he was swindled out of his life savings and went back to work as a laborer to support us. Mother had courage as she turned her back on acting when she gave her life to Christ after my father died. When I was 14, I received Christ. I graduated from Bible college and taught at a military school until my beliefs came into conflict with the school. Then I completed seminary. I was married by the time I was pastoring a church in Grand Rapids. In 1944, the same year our daughter was born, I joined the U.S. Navy as a chaplain and knew the joy of leading others to the Savior. After the war, we led our daughter to Christ. Some people doubt child evangelism, but we learned why God had hastened her salvation. She developed a brain tumor at age 8. Surgery removed the malignant growth, but after 2 years, she suffered worse than ever. Through all the pain and the drugs, her faith sustained her. In fact, she was more burdened for others than for herself. We kept her at home as long as possible. At the hospital, when she could no longer see, she said she was homesick for heaven, where she would see Jesus. I learned a lot about courage from our daughter. She put her complete trust in Christ. So can you. I'm David Otis Fuller, and I know, if the Son therefore shall make you free, ye shall be free indeed.
1: If you would like to be free from the weight of sin by accepting Jesus Christ as Lord and Savior, call 1-888-NEED-HIM right now. Free Indeed is a production of Pacific Garden Mission, 1458 South Canal Street, Chicago, Illinois, 60607. 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

0: to getting into heaven, a lot of people think this is the best approach.
1: If I do the best I can, if I do not rob anyone, if I do not harm anyone, if I pay my taxes, be friendly with my neighbors, then in God's sight I will be all right.
0: But Billy Graham knew otherwise.
1: This seems beautiful. It seems reasonable. And on the surface, it seems right. But according to the Bible, it is dead wrong.
0: So what can you do?
1: You cannot work your way to heaven. You cannot pay your way to heaven. It comes about through faith in Jesus Christ, who died on the cross.
0: Are you ready to put your faith in Jesus Christ? We'd love to pray with you about that. Right now, call us 855-255-7729. 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That's 855-255-7729. We're the Billy Graham Evangelistic Association.

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1: For America's 250th birthday, Greg Laurie recommends a great film about the man behind the spiritual awakening of our nation.
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2: Sometimes in the dry wastelands of life, I will find God more than I find him anywhere else.
1: Do we grow closer to the Lord in times of spiritual success and excitement? Pastor Greg Laurie says we often realize God is all we need when he's all we have.
2: I would love to perpetually live on a mountaintop, never having an emotional low, but the reality

Dinner at 5, by the way. So they're hungry. And so I love this because Jesus goes to Philip and actually says to him, hey, Philip, where are we going to buy bread to feed all these people? Do you think Jesus was like perplexed? Like, what are we going to do? Philip, help me. No, of course not. He knew exactly what he was going to do. In fact, that verse goes on to say, Jesus knew what he would do, but he was testing Philip. Philip, where are we going to find bread? Where are we going to buy bread to feed the people? Philip's like, I have no idea. Andrew's standing nearby and he's listening. He says, well, there's this kid here with 5 loaves and 2 fish. And then catching himself, he says, but what is that among so many? So both of them effectively failed that test. What was the test? The test was, can you trust God when you need food on your table? Can you trust God when you need your financial needs met? Can you trust God when you're having a challenge physically or in some other area? Can you believe that God will come through for you? He has, after all, promised to provide all of your needs according to his riches and glory in Christ Jesus. So trust him. And God will test you and retest you and retest you again. I had a physical recently. It tested my hearing. They tested my eyesight. They tested everything. And why? I did this a year ago. Why am I doing this again? Because you need to be tested and retested. Why am I going through this trial right now? Because you need to be tested and retested. Think of this another way. Instead of seeing these trials and challenges as horrible things, could you possibly think of them as good things accomplishing a greater thing? Another translation of James 1 is as follows. When all kinds of trials and temptations crowd into your lives, my brothers, don't treat them as intruders, but treat them as friends. They've come to test your faith and produce in you a quality of endurance. So let the process go on until the endurance is fully developed, and you'll find you become men and women of mature character, men and women of integrity with no weak spots. It's like going to the gym. How many of you like to go to the gym? You love to work out. Wow, not a real active bunch, are you? Well, I'm actually one of you. I don't like to, but I go to the gym a couple times a week. You'd probably be surprised to hear that, maybe. Just to remain mobile, you know, to stay in relatively good shape. I would far rather skip it and sit around and eat donuts all day long. I love donuts. I watched a documentary the other day with my wife on donuts. And why would you even watch something like that? I don't know, but I did. And it's late at night, and guess what I wanted? Donuts. Where can I buy a donut at 9:20 at night? Answer, probably nowhere. Unless it's a supermarket, and those don't count. Those are not legit donuts, okay? I'm just saying. What are you, anti-supermarket here? I don't know. But you know, you go to the gym. People do interesting things in gyms, don't they? There's a person that dominates all the equipment. Like they're like using 3 things at once, and you want to get in there, but they've got their own private circuit going on. Then there's the guy who makes loud noises when he lifts. It's just, you know, it's like, seriously? He usually has headphones in. And it's the same guy that when he's done, drops his weight. Like, drop, boom, it hits the ground. Then there's a person that gets on the treadmill and sweats on everything. There's like pools of perspiration. People are fleeing in horror. Well, why do we go to the gym? To show off. I don't know. You go and you break your muscle down to build it up. Okay, trials are like God's gym where he breaks us down to build us up. Not to make us weaker, but ultimately to make us stronger. Because character is not made in crisis, it is revealed. Now think about Job. Because some people, when they have hardship, they just turn against God. They walk away from God. I've heard people say, I lost my faith. This crisis hit, this tragedy happened. I lost my faith. Okay, maybe that's good. What was your faith in? Listen, the faith that cannot be tested is a faith that cannot be trusted. What are you putting your faith in? Are you putting it in a person? Are you putting it in the church? Listen, put your faith in Christ, and your faith will grow stronger through difficulty, not weaker. So Job, poor old Job,
The problem with Job

is he never read the book of Job. Because if he had, he would have realized that God was in control. But he had not. He just woke up one morning and everything in his life collapsed. His children died. His career was gone. His health was gone. He probably wished his wife was gone too because of what she said to him. She looked at poor Job losing everything, covered head to toe in massive boils. And she says, why don't you just curse God and die? Thank you for those encouraging words, Mrs. Job. I was kind of hoping for something a little more hopeful, right? But here's what Job did. He could have said, I don't want to believe in you anymore, God. I've served you, and this is what you give me. No, here's what we read. Job 1:21, he said, I came naked from my mother's womb, and I'll be stripped of everything when I die. The Lord gave me everything I had, and the Lord has taken it away. Praise the name of the Lord. And then it says, Job did not sin by blaming God. This is the whole thing. We turn to God in times of trial. What is the purpose of trials? Again, to make us stronger spiritually. So iron will enter our soul. God is toughening you up for something he has in the future. And remember this, even when things look bleak, all things work together for God's glory and your ultimate good. God has a plan. God has a purpose. You never know. I heard a story, actually read a story, about a guy who was bitten by a great white shark. How many of you have been bitten by a great white shark? Okay, nobody. Okay, well, this guy was bitten by a shark, and the headline was, man is bitten by great white and is thankful it happened. I'm like, what? So I clicked this and here's what happened. This guy's out swimming. He's attacked by a great white shark. He's rushed to the hospital. And as they're doing surgery to save his life, they see that there is a tumor on his kidney. It's cancer. They remove the cancer. And the man later said he was thankful for the shark attack because if the shark attack had not happened, he would not have known of the cancer. Who would ever think you would give thanks to God for being bitten by a great white shark? They tried to contact the shark for comment, but he was unavailable. He was too busy looking for other people to bite, hoping for a positive outcome. But anyway, so there's a really bad thing that turned out to be a really good thing. Even when things look bleak, all things will ultimately work together for God's glory and your good.

0: Important insight today on A New Beginning from Pastor Greg Laurie's message called The Refreshment of the Spirit in Times of Trial. Many of us, in hindsight, can look back and see how God used the challenging times of our lives to bring about a greater good. You know, it brings such a great sense of security to know that the Lord knows and cares for us. In Deuteronomy, we read, "The Lord Himself goes before you and will be with you. He will never leave you nor forsake you. Do not be afraid. Do not be discouraged." But maybe you've never entered into a relationship with the Lord. Pastor Greg, what would you say about that?
1: I would say that God is just a prayer away. You know, it doesn't take years to become a Christian. It doesn't take months. Frankly, it doesn't even take hours. It can happen so quickly. It just starts with you saying to God, "I know I'm a sinner. I know that you love me. I know that you sent Jesus to die on the cross for my sin and pay for those sins and then to rise again from the dead, and I want him to come into my life." So here's my question to you. Have you done that yet? Because Jesus, who did die on that cross and rose again from the dead 3 days later, is alive and standing at the door of your life right now, and he's knocking. And he's saying, "If you'll hear my voice and open the door, I will come in. Would you like your sin forgiven? Would you like to know that when you die, you will go to heaven? Do you want Christ to come into your life right now? If so, why don't you just stop whatever it is you're doing and pray this prayer with me?" You could pray it out loud. You can pray it in the quietness of your own heart. But pray this prayer to God. Say, "Lord Jesus, I know that I am a sinner, but I know that you are the Savior who died on the cross for my sin and rose again from the dead. I'm sorry for my sin, and I turn from it now, and I choose to follow you from this moment forward. I ask all of this in Jesus' name. Amen." Listen, if you just prayed that prayer, the Bible promises that God has heard your prayer and has answered that prayer. The Bible says that if we will confess our sin, He's faithful and just to forgive us our sin and cleanse us from all unrighteousness. So, God bless you. You've made the right decision, the decision to follow Jesus Christ.
0: Yeah, that's right. 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You know, Pastor Greg, we hear from people all the time who tell us how these daily studies have impacted their lives. So many have found the Lord and been encouraged through this teaching.
1: That's right.
0: And we hope our listeners might pray about making an investment so these studies can continue.
1: Yeah, it's really true, Dave. You know, and even a little bit helps. You know, people need to hear the gospel so badly. They need to hear the teaching of the Word of God. It changes everything because it changes us. And I'm so passionate about it, and I'm called to do it, and I'm thankful for it. But I can't do it alone. So I'm going to ask folks that are listening, if you think more people need to hear the gospel, if you believe more people need to hear the teaching of the Word of God, then prayerfully consider 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So thanks for that.
0: Yeah, that's right. 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
3: Mine was a stable home growing up, but I felt a void and joined the Navy at 17. When the Navy didn't fill my emptiness, I began using drugs to escape. I bought a van, which became my home as well as my transportation, and I lived dealing drugs. My buddies and I were arrested in Georgia with 1,000 hits of speed and some marijuana. I took the rap so my buddies could get out and make bail for me. A cellmate warned me they wouldn't follow through, saying, "The heart is deceitful above all things and desperately wicked." He was right. My dad had to bail me out. I headed for home in Oregon and got as far as Kansas when I was arrested again for possession, but managed to pay the fine. At home, I used a tax refund to buy more drugs instead of repaying my father. And then I was arrested a third time for possession. I was raging mad, and when a pastor came to visit me in jail, I refused to listen to him. And then I found a Bible in jail that I read constantly. I continued to read it when I was released and preached it to my family. But an old friend lured me back into drugs, and I was arrested at a commune in New England. When I was free again, I went to a Jesus festival for 3 days. Reading the Bible, I saw that God wants us to obey the law, so I quit drugs altogether. I trusted Jesus as Lord and Savior, and He filled the void in my life with His awesome presence. I'm Dan Culver. Nothing is too hard for God, and if the Son therefore shall make you free, you shall be free indeed.
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0: God has one secret that he's revealed to no one. You know what it is? The day and the hour of Christ's return.
1: Billy Graham explains why that day is so special.
0: It will be a day of salvation for those who know Christ. It'll be a day of judgment and condemnation for those who have rejected or neglected him. Are you prepared? You say, how do I prepare? What do I do? I've been baptized. I've been confirmed. I go to church. I try to pray. I try to live for God. But the scripture says that's not enough. It's wonderful that you do that, but it's not enough for salvation. Your salvation comes to you as a gift from God.
1: 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We're the Billy Graham Evangelistic Association. Ow.

0: Ants Before the Sun? This is Ken Ham, an editor of the popular book series, The Answers Books for Kids. Some Christians say the days of creation are millions of years each. But this does not work, as the days of creation are in a different order than the evolutionary timeline. For example, God created plants on day 3. God then created the sun, moon, and stars on day 4. If these days are millions of years each, then how did the plants survive for millions of years without the sun? If we take Genesis as history, there's no problem. The plants existed one day before God created the sun. Instead of trying to fit man's ideas into the text, we need to start with God's word and allow it to be the authority.
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1: I was born in Italy and went to school for only 3 years. My father needed me as a shepherd and said more schooling would be wasted. When I was 10, he put me in charge of a flock of 200 sheep and goats. By the time I was 15, I had heard stories from people who had been to America, and I dreamed of going there. My sister lived in Illinois, and her husband sent me tickets for steamship and rail. He even bought me new clothes when I arrived. I found work in Chicago and repaid his generosity. But I began feeling gloomy and dissatisfied with life, just as I had in Italy. Then I began hearing about something called the gospel, and I decided to check it out. I went to church where a man explained about my sin and God's grace. They gave me a Bible that I took home and read. I saw that new life came only through Christ, and I gave my life to Him. The gloom disappeared from my life. I served my new country in the Army during World War I, after which I went back to Chicago, back to the church that helped point me to Christ. There, I met a pretty young Italian girl, and I asked her to marry me before we even had a date. 4 months later, we married, and I never regretted being so impetuous in our 38 years of marriage. I was her full-time nurse before she died, but I shall see her again, because we both trusted in Christ for eternal salvation. I'm Benedetto Rossiti. If the Son therefore shall make you free, you shall be free indeed.
0: If you would like to be free from the weight of sin by receiving Jesus Christ as Lord and Savior, or maybe you have questions about it, call 1-888-NEED-HIM right now. 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
1: 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Our power comes from the Holy Spirit. The Holy Spirit prepares the heart. The Spirit guides us. The Spirit gives us boldness. The Spirit has given us the Word of God. The Spirit gives us wisdom. The Spirit alone can bring conviction and faith. Therefore, we are dependent on Him. God's spiritual energy reserves never run out.
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1: Psalm 68, beginning at verse 7. O God, when you went out before your people, when you marched through the wilderness, the earth shook. The heavens also dropped rain at the presence of God. Sinai itself was moved at the presence of God, the God of Israel. You, O God, sent a plentiful rain, whereby you confirmed your inheritance when it was weary. God's presence in your life brings with it an incredible promise. Though you may be sometimes dry, weary, and seemingly in a wilderness, even there, and especially there, He promises to be with you, confirming your calling and being your everyday source of supply. If you are weary today, close your eyes. Tell Jesus you trust Him and let the rain come. Remember, my brother, my sister, it's time to pray.
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0: From the files of Unshackled, Pacific Garden Mission presents Free Indeed.
1: I was the youngest of 11 children. Mother was always concerned about my health, but she's the one who died young when I was only 14. Shortly after that, I passed out and doctors discovered that I had 3 kidneys, 2 on one side, so they operated to remove the single one. I'd known Cora since we were 9 years old in Sunday school, and we began dating when I was 16. We married when I was 18. The next summer, I was hauling feed in my truck when the spring broke, and the truck skidded and then rolled onto a car with 5 people. I was frantic, fearing I had killed them. They were okay, but what if I had died? Where would I spend eternity? When our son was born, the same question haunted me. I'd gone to church all my life, but didn't understand that God promises eternal life only through the blood of Christ. I prayed and received Christ as Savior. We homeschooled our kids when it wasn't even legal, so they would know God's ways instead of the world's. We farmed and built barns in our Missouri farming community. Our faith was tested when a horse fell on our young daughter, but we prayed as she lay in ICU and God healed her. We've been through many catastrophes, several serious car wrecks, a fire that burned one of our barns, and even lawsuits. But God is faithful, and our children serve the Lord. I'm Mitchell Boggs, and I know that Jesus will set you free, and if the Son therefore shall make you free, ye shall be free indeed.
0: If you would like to be free from the weight of sin by accepting Jesus Christ as Lord and Savior, call 1-888-NEED-HIM right now. Free Indeed is a production of Pacific Garden Mission, 1458 South Canal Street, Chicago, Illinois, 60607. 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

0: With SRN News, I'm Ron Taylor. Graham Plattner has formally withdrawn from Maine's U.S. Senate race.
1: The Maine Secretary of State's office has received paperwork from Graham Plattner, officially ending his upstart but troubled campaign for U.S. Senate. The formal withdrawal comes 2 days after Plattner said he would quit the race.
2: It can't be made.
1: After a sexual assault allegation that he denies. Maine Democrats have until July 27th to name a new nominee. Democratic Party committee members have signed off on holding a nominating convention. Maine's considered key for control of the U.S. Senate, and Democrats are looking for a candidate capable of defeating Republican Senator Susan Collins. I'm Ben Thomas.
0: President Trump is aware that he's enemy number one on a particular list.
3: It appears President Trump is well aware of the intelligence that he is number one on Iran's hit list, the information shared with the U.S. by the Israelis, who are warning of a new plot to take out President Trump in retaliation for him taking out top leaders in Iran. Earlier in the week at the NATO summit in Turkey, President Trump telling reporters,
4: "There was another list came out yesterday, and I'm number one on, I like being number one on TikTok better, but I'm number one on the list for killing."
3: Laura Winters reporting.
0: The U.S. is demanding that Iran make a public statement saying the Strait of Hormuz is open and that ships crossing the vital corridor won't be attacked anymore. Crews are draining the Lincoln Memorial's reflecting pool again as President Trump's problem-plagued effort to renovate the site pushes past his initial July 4th deadline. The president initially suggested his renovations would last for a century. A passenger on board a flight from Greece to Germany was partially sucked out of a window when it broke soon after takeoff. A hospital official in northern Greece says the 61-year-old man suffered neck and shoulder injuries and friction burns in the process. This is XRN News. The United Methodist Church has prepared itself and separated itself from one of its seminaries. More from correspondent Bill Alexander.
5: Kentucky's Asbury Theological Seminary is no longer approved by the denomination for its clergy because of its conservative stance on LGBT issues. In 2024, the UMC removed a statement from its principals saying homosexuality is incompatible with Christian teaching. Seminary President David Watson differed from that saying, quote, "We affirm marriage as sanctioned by God, which joins one man and one woman in a single exclusive union for life, as delineated in Scripture, and provides the sole context for sexual intimacy, helping to ensure the blessings of that relationship as God intended." I'm Bill Alexander.
0: Watson says the seminary will continue serving some 75 other denominations, including the Global Methodist Church, the Wesleyan Church, and the Anglican Church of North America. This is SRN News. Anti-terrorist police in Greece have arrested three people for a bomb attack that killed a politician's mother and injured four others.
6: Anti-terror police in Greece have arrested three people in connection with a series of firebomb attacks in July. The bombings in Thessaloniki targeted members of Greece's governing conservative party, the New Democracy Party. A mother of a parliamentary candidate was killed, with several others injured. Greece has a long history of politically motivated violence dating back to the 1970s. While the groups most active in the 1980s and 1990s have been dismantled, new groups have emerged. I'm Karen Chamas.
0: Global oil demand is set to decline this year for the first time since 2020. The International Energy Agency expects a drop of about 1 million barrels per day. This decline is due to higher oil prices and supply disruptions caused by the U.S.-Iran conflict. More details at SRN.
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9: I was a con artist by the time I joined the Navy, and my ongoing thievery earned me an undesirable discharge. In no time at all, I was pulling armed robberies. I was arrested and sentenced to San Quentin, where I spent most of my time in the road camp. After 5 years, I was paroled. My brother got me a job, but I quickly slipped into the old life. I met Francine when I took dancing lessons, and she was the teacher. Not long after our marriage, we were drawn to the circus, performing on the sway poles. Trimming trees and dancing lessons had paid off. Francine and I then learned the trapeze. Our teacher warned us not to drink or use drugs because they would impair our spatial orientation, risking our lives. Then he introduced us to Jesus, saying only he offered eternal life and forgiveness of sins. Francine and I made professions of faith, but I continued to drink and use drugs now and then. One night, during a show, my dissolute life caught up with me, and I barely caught Francine, holding her only by the fingers as we swung through the air. And from then on, she meant business with God. Fed up with my womanizing and drinking, Francine left me. I had to choose, so I gave up the pot, the booze, the gambling, and begged her to take me back. We started going to church together. Satan tried to tempt me with an old girlfriend, but Jesus kept me faithful to him and to my wife. I'm Phil Schacht. Trust Christ with your life and live. If the Son, therefore, shall make you free, you shall be free indeed.
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0: A pumpkin spice latte makes me so happy. Until it's all gone.
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2: When you relate to the Spirit of God, you're relating to one who has it all known, has it all understood. And his major role is to communicate that truth to you in bite-sized chunks that you can take and apply.
1: What exactly does the Holy Spirit do in the life of a believer? The answer may surprise you, because he's been working in ways you've never fully given him credit for. Today on Insight for Living, Chuck Swindoll walks us through four specific life-changing roles the Spirit plays from the moment of your salvation onward. He regenerates, he identifies, he seals, and he illuminates. And if you've ever wondered why Scripture suddenly comes alive, today's message holds the answer. Chuck titled his message, Getting Reacquainted with the Spirit of Power.
2: I've discovered when you get serious about spiritual things, you not only get serious about church, you get serious about God. Like, who is he? Who is he? And so we get to understanding more about God the Father and the Son. The Father plans our salvation, and God the Son implements the plan by going to the cross and dying for us. And God the Holy Spirit is empowering it, as we shall see. Let me show you. 1 Corinthians chapter 2, verse 6. Yet we do speak wisdom among those who are mature, a wisdom, however, not of this age, nor of the rulers of this age who are passing away. It is a divine wisdom that comes from his word. We speak, look at verse 7, God's wisdom. It's in a mystery. The hidden wisdom which God predestined before the ages to our glory. Is that great or what? Before there ever was the beginning of time, God planned the wisdom, the knowledge, the truth to live by. All of that arranged in the Godhead, all put together, all known, all ready to be delivered. And then man falls in the garden and his whole mind is changed, his heart is changed, his will is changed, and now you've got to permeate all of that. But the wisdom is there nevertheless. So we need divine help. Verse 10. For to us, God revealed them, that's the truths of his word, the truths of his mind, God revealed them through the Spirit, capital S, that's the Holy Spirit. For the Spirit searches all things, even the bathos of God. He searches even the depths of God. Can you imagine what that's like? We hit the surface. We learn a little. Every once in a while, we're around someone highly intelligent, and we listen and we realize how much that person knows. Someone said that an education is going from an unawareness to awareness of your own ignorance. You become aware of the depth of information you don't know. When you relate to the Spirit of God, you're relating to one who has it all known, has it all understood. And his major role is to communicate that truth to you in bite-sized chunks that you can take and apply. That's his role. He reveals them to you. Look at verse 11. We can identify with this. Who among men knows the thoughts of a man except the spirit of the man which is in him? You know, right now I have thoughts that you don't know. And you have thoughts that I don't know, because they're only known by each one of us individually. Now look closely. Even so, the thoughts of God no one knows except the Spirit of God. Woo! How good is that? And he's not keeping it to himself. His role is to unveil that truth and to let you get a corner on it and begin to see it. It's called spiritual insight. discernment. It becomes a filter system in this wicked, deceptive world where you're hit on all sides by the media, and you have to filter through that and come up with truth in the midst of a pile of error. That's the role of the Spirit. Verse 12, now we have received not the spirit of the world, but the Spirit who is from God. Why? So that we may know the things freely given to us by God. You know what? I have had people say to me, it doesn't matter that I know that much. Look, wait. If you're ever tempted to say that, zip it. Don't say that. If you really mean that, you're a prey to every cult that comes to your door. You don't care about knowing what you believe. You're ready for a fall. The enemy loves to hear you say that. The adversary feeds on that kind of thinking. I mean, if the Spirit of God exists for the single purpose of revealing God's truth, doesn't it make sense we need to know that truth? That's why you were bored in previous churches where the truth wasn't taught. That's why you came out of that false religion where you realized this is not doing good. This is toxic. This is hurting me. You weren't getting truth. Let me say at this moment, if you are grasping any of this information, it's because of the Spirit of God. I would add this, if you do not know the Lord, this information is dull and boring to you because you haven't the Spirit of God to make it meaningful to you. You can't see the Spirit because He's invisible. You can't know the work of the Spirit except in deep inner feelings, sometime through conviction, sometime through divine guilt that He may bring over sin in our lives. Occasionally, our conscience is troubled because we have grieved God in something we have done or said or even thought. That's the work of the Spirit within us, but we cannot see with these eyes because the Spirit of God, His work is not a tangible work. When you get truth, you're set free. You shall know the truth. And what? The truth will make you free. Yes. Freed from those things that once captured you and controlled you. We have received not the spirit of the world, but the Spirit who is from God, so that we may know the things freely given to us by God. Let's go further. Let's dig further into His role. When I did my study, I came up with about 30 to 35 things the Spirit of God does. You'll be happy to know we won't go through all 30 to 35 of them. But I'm going to spot maybe 3-4 of them that are important enough to underscore. Go from 1 Corinthians to Titus. Titus chapter 3. You get to the letters of Timothy. You go one further, one book further. The next letter is the one to Titus. 3 verse 5. If you like taking notes, I've given you an outline that you can follow. I fill mine in every week in preparing, and so I've got mine all filled in, and it helps me because thoughts disentangle themselves over the lips and through the fingertips. As you write your thoughts down, you'll grasp them, even if you don't hang on to this very long. By just the writing down of those things, it will help you. One of the four that I want to mention is the Spirit regenerates. He regenerates. Verse 5. He saved us. This is a He referring to God the Father. God our Savior saved us, verse 5, not on the basis of deeds which we have done in righteousness, but according to His mercy, by the washing of, there's our word, regeneration and renewing by the Holy Spirit. What does that mean? That means when you and I were converted to Christ, regardless of our age, even though we may not have known anything about this, new life was given to us. If it were not for the Spirit's work, you and I would not know the new birth. 2 Corinthians 5:17, if anyone is in Christ, he is a new creation. Old things have passed away. All things have become new. You know why that's true? Because of the work of the Spirit. When you say, I trust in the Lord Jesus Christ as my own personal Savior, I've determined I can't get myself to heaven on my own good works. I believe the Savior died for me on the cross, and I will take that death on my behalf, and I will place my faith and trust in Him. At that moment of salvation, you're given new life. It's called the new birth. John 3, Jesus said to Nicodemus, you must be born anew. And then it goes on to explain it must be by the Spirit and water. And the Spirit he has in mind is the Holy Spirit. Now look at verse 5 again. He saved us, referring to God. God saved us not on the basis of deeds which we have done in righteousness, but according to his mercy, by the washing of regeneration. Look at that. Even the renewing by the Holy Spirit, we could read it. At conversion, we are cleansed within all of those things that have been characterizing our lives, put in one general category, sin. That is cleansed, that is washed away. Thanks to the work of the Holy Spirit, He regenerates us at conversion. And many would teach from this, and perhaps it's correct, that there is a continual renewing of the Spirit throughout the life of the believer. When we confess our sins, He is faithful and just to cleanse us from our sins and from all unrighteousness. The work of the Spirit is in the cleansing work of our lives. Think of washing clothing, of washing your car, washing, now this is the inside of your life. Because He's invisible, He does His invisible work inside that part of us that no surgeon's scalpel can ever reach. The Word of God is alive and active and sharper than any two-edged sword, piercing to the division of soul and spirit. The Word of God penetrates to the very place that no one else can reach. And when He reaches you with new truth and new life, He cleanses you. He washes you. Generate is to begin. To regenerate is to begin again. You began at birth from your mother's womb. But there must be a regeneration for you to say you are now in the family of God. You are born anew. It's a second birth. It's a spiritual birth. So the first thing we name is He regenerates us. Now back to 1 Corinthians. Told you we'd be moving back and forth. So let's go from Titus back to 1 Corinthians 12. Here we are, verse 12 of chapter 12. You'll see the second of the four we're going to point out that the Spirit does. 1 Corinthians 12, verse 12, even as the body is one and yet has many members, and all the members of the body, though they are many, are one. Hold on, that sounds like a tongue twister. Think of your own body. It's made up of head, arms, legs, fingers, toes, organs, that part which is seen, that part which isn't seen. All of it makes up our anatomy, and it's made up of many parts, or it's called here many members, but it's one body. So also is the body of Christ. The universal family of God is called in Scripture the body of Christ. Now, where's the Spirit at work in this? Look at verse 13. For by one Spirit, we were all baptized into one body. Whether Jews or Greeks, slaves or free, we were all made to drink of that one and the same Spirit. What does that mean? Paul is teaching the body truth, that is, in the family of God, called a body, there are many, many people, called here members. Many different functions carried about by many different ones. Some gifted in one area, others gifted in others. Now watch closely. How do we get this all amalgamated? How do we get all of this together? How does it become a unit? We have the Spirit to thank for that. Verse 13. For by one Spirit, we were all baptized into one body. But I'm a Jew, and I'm not a part of that Gentile. But he says, whether it be Jewish or Greeks, whether one be slave or free, the point is there is no status, there is no race, there is no separation. Regardless whether slaves are free, Jews or Greek, we were all made to drink of one Spirit. This occurred at salvation. Because of the erroneous teaching regarding the

himself. The original term bapto means to dip, literally to dip. And in ancient days, you would go to someone who would work with clothing, with fabric, who would dip a garment and would change the identity of the garment. You take a white garment and you dip it into scarlet dye, it comes out scarlet. You take a lost sinner and by the work of the Holy Spirit, dip that one, if you will, into the person and the work of Christ, the person comes out saved, born again. The work of the Spirit is to identify us with the body of Christ and with Christ himself. He baptizes us. You were born with certain colored eyes. You can pray all day and all night, and your eyes are going to still be that color. Some of you can't. Well, you put in contacts. That's not fair. Stay with my illustration. You got eyes that are originally that color. You're going to die with eyes that color. That's given to you. Baptism is like that. You have been placed into the body of Christ, and that is a marvelous permanent place to be. In fact, permanent reminds me of Ephesians chapter 1. So let's go there next. Some of you are saying, I'm getting tired of this. I'm saying, I don't care. Ephesians chapter 1. If it were all in one section of Scripture, I'd keep you in one section, but it isn't. So you've got to turn from one to another. I know it's hard work, but try turning those pages. Here we read, he seals us. Ephesians 1, verse 13, referring to Christ, in him you also, after listening to the message of truth, the gospel of your salvation, having also believed, you were sealed in him, in whom? In Christ, with the Holy Spirit of promise. He permanently secured our salvation when we came to know Jesus. We have the Spirit of God to thank for securing us in our salvation. There's another right here in Ephesians, and that's chapter 4, verse 30. Turn ahead to 4:30. Do not grieve the Holy Spirit of God, by whom you were sealed for the day of redemption. Another reference to this personal or permanent securing work of the Holy Spirit. Here we are, hearing the truth. We believe it. We become aware of the gospel. We trust in the Lord Jesus Christ. Watch closely. You were sealed for the day of redemption. So the Spirit of God seals us. What does that mean? That means we're His forever. A seal is a seal. A divine seal is a permanent seal. You have any idea how many people live their lives never sure of their salvation, praying that they will not lose what God has given them, or praying that they will not sin so badly that they will wake up one day and they'll be lost again? I have a great question for those who think like that. How bad is too bad? That you have moved from saved to lost. No one can ever answer that. Because there is no such thing as the loss of salvation. Salvation is a gift, and God doesn't take his gift back. We receive the gift, and as a result, we are born again, and we can never be unborn. Our children were born into our family. They have our nature. They have our blood. They even have our temperaments in many ways. Because they're in the family. They'll never be not a part of our family, same as it is because of the Spirit of God who seals us. And now one more great, John chapter 16, John 16, verse 13. I happen to like stuff like this, but I know for some of you it's a bit of a chore. John 16, 13, follow there with me. When he, referring to the Spirit of truth comes, he will guide you into all the truth. He will not speak on his own initiative, but whatever he hears, he will speak and will disclose to you what is to come. So there is the illuminating work of the Spirit. We have four of them now. Four. He regenerates. He baptizes or re-identifies us with Christ. He seals us, and he now, according to this verse, illumines us. See what it says? He guides you into all truth. Listen to me. When we began this message some time back, you did not know some of the things you now know. The reason you now know them is because of the work of the Spirit. He uses a gift that I may have, and he uses my voice and words that you can understand, but they sink in because of the work of

0: the Spirit. Now you know why the person you bring with you who isn't saved and sits through a message like this, bored to tears, you know now why they're bored. They don't have the Spirit. To them, it's just a lot of gobbledygook. They're all concerned about when's that guy going to be through? When's he going to stop yelling? When is this going to be over? Why did I ever say I would come and sit in this meeting? You know why? They're not saved. Or they're walking in the flesh. But let's stay with the thought that they don't have the Spirit. It takes the Spirit to illuminate truth. That's why it's exciting for you. That's why when you get the truth, it changes the way you want to live, the way you want to respond to life. It changes your attitude. It changes your response to people that are difficult. You've begun to grasp the truth, and He has guided you into the truth. Let me give you three words that you need to remember. Revelation, inspiration, illumination. Revelation has to do with God giving His Word. He reveals His Word to a set number of people for about a 1,500-year period of time. In the days of the writing of the Bible, God revealed His Word. Revelation has ceased. There is no more revealing of divine truth. I don't care what people tell you. I don't care how convinced others may be. When they say they heard from God last night, check and see what they had for supper. May have been a bad enchilada. Or they may have been awakened because of a dream and they thought that was God speaking. God no longer reveals divine truth. It's contained within the covers of this book. He reveals His truth. Inspiration. That has to do with the writing, the recording of the truth that God has revealed. That ceased. Now, we may be inspired to write songs or inspired to write poetry or inspired to write certain notes of encouragement. That's a different kind of inspiration. This inspiration has the word miracle connected to it. Theopneustos is the word. It means God breathing His Word into human beings. And a select number of people took a stylus in their hand and without error, they wrote the original manuscript of Scripture. That's called inspiration. That ceased. But illumination goes on to this very moment. Because we live in a land where there is every type and style and font and color and size text of the Bible, we tend to take it for granted. But you go to a country that doesn't have a Bible. Oh, let me tell you, they'd love you to tear one page out and leave it with them. Why? Because it is like no other writing. It is the revealed, inspired, written Word of God that will illumine them for life.
1: The Bible isn't just another book. It's the revealed, inspired truth of the living God. And the Holy Spirit makes it come alive in you every time you open it. Revelation has ceased. Inspiration has ceased. But illumination? That goes on right now, in your heart, in your circumstances, in your need. This is Insight for Living. Chuck Swindoll is presenting a message titled, Getting Reacquainted with the Spirit of Power. 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
2: My father did unspeakable things to me. I was the oldest of 15 children, and Papa had been a pot-smoking hippie before he married Mama, who allowed his abusive treatment. Papa sequestered us in the mountains of New Mexico, keeping us from school and other people, not even allowing TV or radio. He claimed to be a Christian, and he let us carry small Bibles, but none of us could read except me. He beat my brothers and me unmercifully, and I wondered how he could claim to love God and hate us so. I often cried out to God to save me from my horrible life. I was 24 when Papa moved us to Alaska to escape civilization. Although we lived in the wilderness, far from a village, Papa began losing control of us. Then we met a real Christian family who demonstrated God's love. Papa hated them. On my birthday, he beat me so bad he almost killed me for refusing his advances. My brothers finally took our snow machines and ran for help. Then my sister and I did the same. Papa was arrested, and I feared the shame of testifying against him, but we all testified, and Papa was sentenced to prison. He died 5 months later, never admitting his guilt. The Christian family made a home for all of us and taught us to read. While I lived with them, I asked Jesus to save me and forgive my sins, and he did. He took the guilt and gave me a wonderful husband and daughter. I'm Alicia Bespeckles. If the Son therefore shall make you free, you shall be free indeed.
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1: Now imagine news that is so good, God sends an angel to announce it. 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
1: My parents were poor and illiterate, unable to manage the 11 children born to them. I dropped out of school after the fifth grade and lived mostly on the street. When I was 13, I went to Chicago and spent a night at Pacific Garden Mission, but the gospel made no impression on me. The next day, a policeman picked me up, and after 2 months in juvenile detention, I was sent back to Texas. My older brother was in jail for the 10th time, and I was trying to get money for his bond when a neighborhood thief enticed me to join him, robbing people at a lover's lane. But one night, he shot and killed a cop. We got away, but later was sentenced for a different offense. Someone squealed on him, and the police arrested me when I was 18, sentenced me to 5 years on 5 counts to run concurrently. In prison, I decided to finish my education, and I read many books, but something was still lacking. I worked with a man in the electrical shop who urged me to read the Bible, so I did, and God's Word opened my heart. I felt the real power of Christ, and I received Him as my Savior. From then on, I leaned on Jesus while I served my time. Then I married and went to Bible school so I could share Christ with others. He sent me back into prison ministry, telling prisoners how He will set them free. He'll do the same for you. I'm Leonard Gideon. If the Son, therefore, shall make you free, ye shall be free indeed.
0: If you would like to be free from the weight of sin by accepting Jesus Christ as Lord and Savior, call 1-888-NEED-HIM right now. Free Indeed is a production of Pacific Garden Mission, 1458 South Canal Street, Chicago, Illinois, 60607. 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
2: Everywhere I go, I hear the same thing. There's a leadership crisis in the church. Pastors are hurting. Church leaders are hurting. What's it look like to be a leader of the Church of Jesus Christ? How do you do it? It's never been more difficult to lead, so we want to help leaders grow. That's today.
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3: So we're in chapter 3, 1 Timothy, learning from the Apostle Paul, life coaching. Big takeaway and tip number one is that everybody needs a coach, you got to step up. And we all have to ask, what's that look like in our life? Second, you got to step down. Got to become men that are strong by kneeling, praying, surrendering our rights, our way, our agenda, and experiencing God's supernatural power to bring about change. Coaching tip number three, is if you aim at nothing, you'll hit it every time, right? So I remember going out as a little kid. I was 8 years old, and we had a lawnmower. And you know, they used to have the handles, and then there was a little bar. And I wasn't big enough to reach the handles like this, but I could take the bar. And so, I mean, it took me forever, but I'm pushing it. My mom's going, please don't let him cut his feet off. So by the time I was 9, I had 3 lawns. By the time I was 12, I had a little lawn business of about 8 or 10 lawns and one really big one and 2 paper outs. And I did pretty well. So when I was 13, I lent my parents $3,000 at 6% interest. I was a little entrepreneur. And they paid me. They wanted to buy a piece of land behind our house. And then that played into everything. It was like, I was about 13, and the basketball coach in junior high recommended, because I was 5'3" as a freshman, that maybe wrestling was my career. I should be a wrestler. And well, that was just like screaming, no, be a basketball player. So it's in the Midwest, so that, I mean, on Friday night, you could rob everyone in the entire town because they were either at the football game or the basketball game. And I remember sitting in there and thinking, as a 13-year-old, someday I want to be on that basketball court. I want to have a scholarship. I want to graduate near the top of my class, and I want to have a pretty girlfriend. Ready, set, go. And I was maniacal in my pursuit. And I remember graduating from high school, taking my hat, throwing it in the air, and as an unbeliever sitting in a big circle of about 20 or 25 people, we used to call them reefers back then, passing it around and talking about what we're going to do with our future life. And I was sitting next to Jackie, and I didn't have any convictions about drugs. At my size, I thought, I can't put anything in my body that's going to limit my... I was always so small. So I was about 5'11 by then, and so I passed it on, and Jackie turned to me and said, you must be very happy tonight. I said, well, why is that? Well, you got a basketball scholarship, you graduated in your top of your class, you got the cutest little girlfriend. And all I can tell you, I'd never heard of the Holy Spirit. I mean, I'm sure I heard it in church or something. But I had the most overwhelming empty sense that I'd ever had in my experience up to that time at 18. Here's the problem. The goal was way too small. Even if you aim at something, if you hit the wrong thing, your life can be a disaster. And so what the Apostle Paul is going to do in his coaching tip to Timothy is he's going to say, Timothy, the goal is to straighten out the teaching, right? I mean, these false teachers, they're messing everything up. And the how-to is not in your power. I want you to kneel down. I want you to pray. I want the church, God's people, to live in such winsome, godly, loving ways that we attract people rather than at this point raising a lot of negative attention. But like any leadership book you have ever read or ever will read, the only way you change an organization is it starts with leadership. Everything rises and falls with leadership. You want to change a culture? You can tweak anything under the world, but you either have to have a radical change in the leaders or you have to completely change out the leadership. That's why when teams lose, what do? They don't fire the players. What do?
4: Fire
3: the coach. When a company's going downhill, what do? Fire the CEO. Basically, what he's going to say to Timothy is, yes, we need to put a Band-Aid in this, and you got to address the problems here. And in chapter 3, he says, if you aim at nothing, you'll hit it. What you have to do now, Timothy, is we have to develop leaders who will be the kind of people that don't let false teaching happen and are the kind of people that live out this faith in a radical way so that we honor the Lord Jesus and the big agenda of the gospel goes forward. So we're in chapter 3, 1 Timothy. We pick it up. It is a trustworthy statement. If any man aspires to the office of overseer, it is a fine work he desires to do. And then he's going to give the qualifications. Two words by way of just quick moment here. An overseer, the word is episkopos. The word literally is a compound word, someone that looks into something. It's in other words, someone who's in charge who looks into something to make sure things are going okay. And then gives help or direction or support. The other word interchanged is the word elder, or you could translate it shepherd, and that's just a different function. They're used interchangeably. So he says, look, Timothy, whether it's a house church of 20 or 25 or 30 people or 10 or 12 people, you know what? Remember how wherever we went, we found who the best leaders were. We put them in charge. Here's the qualifications going forward of the kind of men that you need to choose. So we want a long-term play. We want to solve the issues in the church for the long term, and the way to do that is to develop leaders. And so the first thing he says, it says, if any man aspires, that's our good English translation. Literally, there's three little words. If any man sets his heart. If any man, in other words, his desire, his dream, sets his heart, like I set my heart to be on that basketball court. I set my heart to date that cheerleader. I set my heart to... If any man sets his heart or aspires to the office of overseer, it's a fine work. And then he says an overseer or an elder must be above reproach. And what you're going to see is he sort of bookends. Above reproach includes from inside the church, outside the church, how he speaks, what he does, his money, his marriage, his family. In other words, everything is, he's not perfect, but what you see is what you get. At the very end of this list, he'll say someone who's dignified. It's another very general Greek word that basically has the idea that when you meet this guy, you respect him. He's the kind of person, you respect the kind of marriage he has. You respect his finances. You respect how he handles conflict. You respect how he raises his kids. And so now he's going to give a sort of a very specific list of the kind of men you want to look for. You know, in baseball, I played baseball in college as well, and you know, the dream was to be, remember, a five-tool player? You hit for average, hit for power, you can field, you have an arm, and is it speed or is there one other one? Yeah. I mean, that's the ultimate player that you're looking for. So basically what he's saying is, look, Timothy, we're going to deal with the problem. And we're going to do it a really different way. We're going to use God's power, sort of not our human anger and stuff. And then we need five-tool elders. We need elders that live this out. And you need to develop them because they don't grow on trees. But what you need to do is you need to have a perspective. You need to have a profile. So here's the profile. He must be above reproach, the husband of one wife, temperate, self-controlled, respectable, hospitable, skillful in teaching. All pretty positive. Not indulging in much wine, not a bully, but gentle, not contentious, free from the love of money. He must be one who manages his own household well, keeping his children under control with all dignity. But if a man doesn't know how to manage his own household, how will he care for the church of God? And by the way, not a new convert, so he will not become conceited and fall into the condemnation incurred by the devil. And he must have a good reputation with those outside the church, so he will not fall into disgrace and the snare of the devil. Deacons likewise, very similar, must be men of dignity, that big general word, not insincere, not prone to drink too much wine, not greedy for money, but holding to the mystery of, are you ready again, the faith, these truths, these doctrines, and how? With a clear conscience. Remember what the goal of this, the goal of our instruction is love from a pure heart, a good conscience, sincere faith. That's, he's going to weave that all the way through the book. These men also must first be tested, then have them serve as deacons if they're beyond reproach. So you're looking for these kind of men and these spiritual responsibilities, and then these that have more of the servant hands-on issues. I mean, the early church, we got to feed people, we got widows to take care of, we got all kind of very specific issues, so we want a little bit different giftings, but we got to have great character in both of them. Women must also be dignified, not malicious gossips, but temperate, faithful in all things. Commentators will agree or disagree whether this is deaconesses as an official role in the church or whether it's the wives of deacons. Either way, it just means that the women that are leading need to be godly just like the men. Deacons must be the husband of one wife, good managers of their children and their households. For those who serve well as deacons obtain for themselves a high standing and great confidence in the faith that is in Christ Jesus.
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3: You know, right? I mean, you know what this list is? Be a Christ-like man. Be a godly man. Don't most of you know what a godly man looks like? Most of you know what it looks like to be a loving husband? Not perfect, but a really good dad. But he says, Timothy, this is a trustworthy statement. If any man sets his heart on the office of being an overseer. See, I think in God's perspective, the elder who's living the life and accepts this humongous responsibility of giving oversight to the church of Jesus Christ has far more standing than the biggest CEOs of the biggest companies in America or around the world. And it's just as big a job. Because as the leaders go in a church, so goes the church. And so he gives qualifications, and then he, in verse 14, he says, why? I'm writing these things to you, hoping to come to you before long, but just in case I'm delayed, I'm in verse 14, I write so that you'll know how one should act in the household of God. In other words, Timothy, I just want you to know, this is what a pastor does. This is what leaders do. And then he talks about the household of God, which is the church of the living God, not a religious institution. That's the pillar and the support, and put a box around this one in your Bible, the truth. Over and over and over, he starts with the truth. There is a right, there is a wrong, there is a God, there is one, there's one mediator. He came to save sinners. There is an eternity. Everyone will stand before a holy God. Jesus has paid the price for all men of all time. Those who receive the gift, eternal life. Those who say, I don't need you, I'm on my own, maybe later, and diss God. God says, I respect you. I will give you the freedom to reject me. You can be apart from me, but whatever you choose in this life, you get for eternity. I don't need you now. God will say, I won't force myself on you now or ever. And it's a Christless eternity. And you're bombarded by an enemy who's orchestrated a world system that says success and salary and sex and security, that'll make you somebody. You drive this kind of car and you have this kind of wife and you have this kind of logo and you go to these sporting events. If your kid makes a traveling team or he makes a scholarship, and if you can bench press so much and blah, blah, blah, blah, blah, blah, blah, blah, blah. It keeps changing and changing and changing. And believe me, everyone on this planet has this. Maybe it's not real clear in your mind, but you have this invisible picture of what success looks like. And if you could ever hit it, then you'd be a somebody. And you'd be a somebody. You just need to understand, the games that people play, it's just all relative. You got to ask yourself, what and who do you really want to be? And make sure, as the old illustration goes, that your ladder is really leaning on the right wall. Because you can be a successful failure. And when you have lots of money, it's really hard to raise good kids. Insurance companies have done demographic studies. The only people that have worse problem with their kids, as measured by times in rehab and all the rest, is the absolute lowest of the poor, and the richest executives. Be careful what you set your heart to be. And what's great is, if you set your heart to be a godly man, it's a fine work you desire to do. And you become then, you know how to act in the household of God, which is the church of the living God, the pillar and support of the truth. And beyond measure, great is the mystery of, circle the word, godliness. Great is the mystery. I don't understand. I know it means renewing your mind. I know it has to do with being in his word. I understand it has to do with repenting of my sin. I understand I need the fellowship of men that I can really be me with. I understand I have to take risks and challenges. I have to receive forgiveness. There's all kinds of things. But great is the mystery of godliness. And then there's this mantra, this code that they wanted to summarize the work of Jesus in the church. And so it went like this: he who was revealed in the flesh, incarnation, was vindicated by the Spirit at his baptism, seen by angels in temptation. Remember, after he defeated Satan, the text says, and he was ministered to by angels, proclaimed among the nations. The discipleship process went forward, believed on the world, taken up into glory, ascension. And he gives us this picture. The coaching nuggets that I have for you is that I write to you so that you'll know how one ought to conduct himself in the household of God. And what I would ask you is, how are you conducting yourself in the household of God? And by the way, that's, again, don't just picture the building. I'm talking about the living stones, the relationship, the reality of the church of God, the pillar and support of the truth. And then our response: if any man aspires, and let me encourage you to underline,

0: question, what's this got to do with us? What's the application in the 21st century? And I'm going to suggest that the subject here is leadership in the church, because all scripture, right, is profitable. It's inspired by God. So this passage, like the last chapter and every other passage, is here to equip us and encourage us and help us to be men of God who will be equipped and adequate for the good work God has for us. The underlying issue here, I think, is integrity. And when I say the word integrity, I mean beyond honesty. We tend to think of integrity as, well, I'm honest. Integrity, it's actually a numerical word. It's integration. It's the integration of your faith in every area of life and relationships. The way I think about it is you live the same way Monday afternoon at 4 as Sunday morning at 11 a.m. Same way at 2 a.m. watching TV with no one around. Same way in front of your computer. Same way when someone comes on to you at work. Same way when you have a couple beers with the guys. It's just that your faith is integrated in every relationship with everyone. That's basically what it means to be a godly man, isn't it? It sounds like just someone who's taken the instruction of the truth of the Lord Jesus Christ and is loving others with a pure heart, a good conscience, and a sincere faith. And so I think the underlying question is, am I willing to set my heart to become a godly man and fulfill God's purpose for my life?
1: 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Chip's question today lands personally. Have you set your heart on becoming the kind of person Paul described? Someone whose private life and public life tell the same story? If this week has stirred something in you, a desire to step up, step down, or step in, Chip's book, Yes, You Really Can Change, is the practical companion for that journey. It explores the key truths of authentic transformation, why change is so hard, where the power comes from, and how you make it last. Right now, we've got a special offer where you can buy one book and give one away. Just go to livingontheedge.org/offers. 30 years of this ministry have been funded by ordinary people who decided it was worth their support. 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You can also give through the mail by writing to us at Living on the Edge, P.O. Box 3007, Atlanta, Georgia 30024. Well, Chip, you're really calling leaders and all of us to some honest self-examination here. If someone is listening who has compromised their integrity, maybe quietly, maybe no one knows yet, would you share with us what's the first step to take?
0: I'd be glad to, Dave. This is something that is very, very painful, I think, for us in the church, and especially us maybe who are Christian leaders, to really own the reality that we have not acted well in the household of God. And whether it's Protestant pastors falling with big denominations, as we've read recently, or whether it's priests with immoral behavior, or whether it's evangelists and scandals, or megachurch pastor, or celebrity worship leaders, we have to own the reality that in significant measure, we have not been leaders or Christians that, in my words, have lived like Christians. And it's undermined the gospel. It's undermined the credibility. And honestly, at the heart of most of it has been the cover-ups. And I think, honestly, we just have to own where we failed. Instead of being defensive, when you blow it, when I blow it, and whether it's with our family, whether it's at work and there's an outburst of anger, or we don't tell the truth, or there's hypocrisy, this is what builds credibility. You own it. You don't cover it. You don't fake it. You don't act like it didn't happen. I've certainly had to really own things I've said or things I've done wrong, and it was very humbling, and I hated doing it. But

0: It was so cleansing. And even when I've had to do that with unbelievers, I have found that the response is the opposite of what you would think. It's like, wow, really? Thanks. And then I apologized. And people are not looking for Christians that are perfect, but boy, they are looking for Christians that are real. So here's our application today. Could I encourage you to at least get 2 or 3 minutes today and bow your head, close your eyes, and say, Lord, is there anything in my life that I've concealed? Is there anything that needs to come to light? And then own it. And then ask that next hard question. Is there anyone that I need to go talk to not just confess it, but forsake it and make this right? And as you do that, God's going to work. And as tens of thousands or maybe hundreds of thousands of people listening to my voice, can you imagine the cleansing power that would occur in the next couple days as we would just own our stuff and then make things right?
1: I'm Dave Drewy. Next time, Chip Ingram explains exactly what it looks like to be a leader who can actually be trusted. That's ahead on Living on the Edge. 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
2: I was born and raised in England, where my father was a lawyer who rose to the rank of Brigadier General during World War II. Although he wasn't a Christian, I was sent to the Westminster Abbey School. I found religion to be a bore and fell in with some dirty-minded boys. Our language and behavior grew progressively worse. When I was 12, however, I began going to the Sunday afternoon Bible class, where I heard the gospel for the first time. During summer camp when I was 13, I gave my life to Christ. I had always wanted to join the Metropolitan Police Force and took the exams when I finished school, but God had other plans. They discovered colorblindness, which disqualified me to be a policeman, so my parents urged me to study law. I hitchhiked through Europe and saw what a need there was for the gospel there. Then I undertook the study of law. But 2 years into my career, the Lord led me to assist in a huge revival in Manchester with an American evangelist. That's where I met Sylvia. When the revival ended, I was accepted to work at their headquarters in the U.S. Sylvia joined me, and we were married. We visited Pacific Garden Mission and developed a burden to help the homeless. Then we went to Los Angeles, where we had a bad car accident. I felt such peace, even during the ambulance ride to hospital, because I knew that God was in control even if I died. Wouldn't you like to have that kind of peace? Put your trust in Christ, and you will. I'm Harvey Thomas, and if the Son therefore shall make you free, you shall be free indeed.
1: If you would like to be free from the weight of sin by receiving Jesus Christ as Lord and Savior, or maybe you have questions about it, call 1-888-NEED-HIM right now. 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

0: You have Ebola. Medical missionary Rick Sacra heard those terrifying words.
1: That was the first time that I'd ever really had to think about dying. And the thing I was upset about and I did cry some, was just about my family, you know, my wife and kids. What impact would this have on them?
0: Facing the very real possibility of death, Dr. Sacra turned to Jesus and found peace.
1: The peace that God gave me was that he kind of said, Rick, I can handle your family. I'll take care of your family. I'll make sure that they're okay. You worry about me and you, and I'll take care of the rest. So that was a real reassurance from God.
0: Dr. Sacra survived Ebola, and today he continues to serve as a medical missionary in Liberia. Do you have hope when life is at its worst? You can, through a relationship with Jesus. Learn more at findpeacewithgod.net, where the Billy Graham Evangelistic Association.

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1: If you're enslaved to a habit that you hate, freedom is at hand. I know, because I was hooked on heroin, my escape from the futility of life. My parents were Mexicans who worked on a plantation in Louisiana picking cotton. Mother abandoned us when I was small, and Dad had to steal to keep us fed. Because we worked in the fields, I had only about 4 years of schooling. My friends taught me to smoke pot. I was soon addicted to heroin, committing crime to support my habit. I spent 4 years in prison and then headed for Chicago. Whenever I was down on my luck, I'd go to Pacific Garden Mission where I heard the gospel. But my heart wasn't ready to change. One night I fell asleep with a friend and woke up with a corpse. The police had come with a search warrant and they arrested me even though he died of an overdose. I went through the agony of kicking my heroin habit in the Cook County Jail, so I was clean and in my right mind when some Christians came in to share the gospel. They told us we'd have to do our own time for the crimes we committed, but Jesus took God's righteous judgment from us. They gave us tracts that I read and thought about all week. I prayed asking Christ to be my Savior. Relief flooded my soul. I still went to prison for 3 years, but I came out eager to serve the Lord by working with a Christian drug rehab program. I tell them, Jesus will set you free. If he could save me, he can save you. I'm Paul McCoy. If the Son, therefore, shall make you free, ye shall be free indeed.
0: If you would like to be free from the weight of sin by accepting Jesus Christ as Lord and Savior, call 1-888-NEED-HIM right now. Free Indeed is a production of Pacific Garden Mission, 1458 South Canal Street, Chicago, Illinois, 60607. 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

0: From the minute you wake up to when you head back to bed, the amount of information thrown at you is overwhelming. 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
0: 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Thankfully, there's good news that cuts through all the noise.
1: There is no problem, political or social or personal, that God cannot solve. And there is no prayer too hard for God to answer.
0: If you're feeling anxious or worried, you can pray with someone right now at our 24-hour prayer line, 855-255-7729. That's 855-255-PRAY, 855-255-7729. We're the Billy Graham Evangelist.

Carter Conlon, reading to you today from the book of Romans chapter 13, verses 11 and 12. And do this, knowing the time, that now it is high time to awake out of sleep. For now our salvation is nearer than when we first believed. The night is far spent, the day is at hand. Let us cast off the works of darkness, and let us put on the armor of light. The time of Christ's second coming is near. The signs, my friend, are everywhere. As the Apostle Paul foretold, the last days of this world are seeing a marked rebellion of all that is godly and an exaltation of godlessness. It's imperative now that we as the people of God find our strength. It's a supernatural God-given strength promised to those of us who choose to forsake that which God states is wrong and embrace a lifestyle that His Word says is right. The Apostle Paul calls it the armor of light. This is Carter Conlon. It's time.

0: behavior. When I went home during winter vacation, my mother had become zealous for Jesus, a real turnoff for me. After 2 years of college in States, I moved back to the Philippines where I pursued a career in entertainment. I made it big and my new life was filled with immoral affairs. Drugs were never a problem with me, but lust was. Lust ended a budding relationship with a girl I cared about named Maria. Against my better judgment, I agreed to attend a Bible study with a friend, and there I faced the truth that God sent his only son, Jesus Christ, to die for my sins. I embraced the truth and prayed to receive him as Savior. My mother was thrilled because God had answered her prayers, but my struggles with drinking and lust continued after I moved to Singapore. I wrote to Maria, who had also given her life to Christ, and she helped me with Bible verses. But I had to choose between the world and Jesus. 2 years after my salvation, I left the world of entertainment to follow Christ. I'm Ken Taylor, and I have never regretted that decision because Jesus has filled me with peace and joy. If the Son, therefore, shall make you free, you shall be free indeed.
1: If you would like to be free from the weight of sin, by receiving Jesus Christ as Lord and Savior. Or maybe you have questions about it. Call 1-888-NEED-HIM right now. 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

0: Dave, why don't you just stay at home?
1: I'm totally fine. This is just allergies.
0: Yeah, that's what Ben said last week, just before he found out he has the flu. Oh, no.
2: There's a spiritual illness we've all contracted from two people we've never even met. Adam and Eve in the Garden of Eden.
3: They chose to turn away from God, and sin entered at that beautiful garden. And it was given to the next generation, down to you and me. And we all have the disease.
2: But, says Billy Graham, there's one cure for that disease of sin: asking Jesus Christ to be your Lord and Savior.
3: Christ died for you. He rose again. He's living. He wants to come into your heart. He offers you forgiveness and peace and joy.
2: 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And it's from the Billy Graham Evangelistic Association.

said, Lord, help my unbelief. I'm so afraid. Yes, so afraid. Master,

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1: I ran away from home when I was 14 because Dad wanted me to go to work for him in construction and I wanted to be a teacher. I took a train to Chicago where I lied about my age and signed on with a work gang going to West Texas to build a railroad. The train didn't leave till the next day, so I stumbled into Pacific Garden Mission and fell asleep in a pew. They woke me up and urged me to go home, but I took the train to Texas where I worked for 8 days until I became infested with a panhandle itch, lice. What an adventure. I worked various jobs until I signed on with the state cavalry police, again lying about my age. In Fort Worth, I ran into a friend of Dad's who notified my captain that I was 16. My parents exiled me to a farm, but I was sent back to Indiana with a warning that I'd be prosecuted if I tried to escape. I went back to school and then began teaching, and eventually I married. Teaching didn't pay enough, so I went to work for a railway company where I was tempted to steal money. I was arrested and sent to Leavenworth Prison. There I met an illiterate man who asked me to read the Bible to him. That's how I came to realize my need for salvation and the magnitude of God's love. Jesus died to set me free of my sinful ways. And when I was pardoned for life, I became an evangelist. I'm John Hand. If the Son, therefore, shall make you free, ye shall be free indeed.
0: If you would like to be free from the weight of sin by receiving Jesus Christ as Lord and Savior, call 1-888-NEED-HIM right now. Free Indeed is a production of Pacific Garden Mission, 1458 South Canal Street, Chicago, Illinois, 60607. 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

0: probably able to move around freely, going and coming as you like. There are others, however, who can't. Franklin Graham speaks to all who are in prison, literal or virtual.
1: The Lord Jesus Christ himself spent time in prison. He was arrested, he was falsely accused, he was put in prison, he was beaten, he was whipped, mock trial, and then he was sent to the cross to be executed. And the reason Jesus Christ went to the cross was for you and for each and every one of us here. Jesus Christ was God Almighty in human form. God himself came to this earth on a rescue mission, and that rescue mission was to save you and me from our sins.
0: To be saved from your sins, turn to Jesus Christ by faith. 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

0: scripture says Jesus went about doing good. He saw a blind man that had been blind from birth.
1: The Bible story Billy Graham shared in 1957 applies to us today.
0: We are blind just as that poor blind man that Jesus looked at that night. We're spiritually blind because the Bible teaches not only do you have physical eyes, but you have spiritual eyes.
1: And when your spiritual eyes are closed, you can't see you're a sinner who needs God's forgiveness. But if you surrender your life to Jesus Christ, He'll open your spiritual eyes to see the truth that God loves you and sent His Son Jesus to forgive you.
0: And I tell you tonight, that can happen to you. Can you say tonight, I can see, I have the joy and the peace that Christ can bring?
1: We can help you find that peace and joy through Christ. 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We're the Billy Graham Evangelistic Association.
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3: We have defined law for the purpose of this study as religious law viewed as a means to achieve righteousness with God. Grace we have defined as that which is freely given by God, received by faith, without being earned or deserved. The essential feature of grace is that we cannot earn it or deserve it. We receive it freely by faith, or we do not receive it at all. Now I have said that we are not made righteous by the keeping of a religious law, and furthermore that we are not required to observe the law of Moses. So that raises two important practical questions. If we are not required to observe the law of Moses, what are we required to do? What does God expect of us? Secondly, if we are not made righteous by the keeping of a law, how are we made righteous? In what way does God operate to make us righteous? Well, yesterday I sought to answer the question, what does God require of us? And today I'm going to seek to answer the question, how does it work? Let's go back for a moment and review the answer that I gave yesterday to the question, what does God require of us? What does God require? God requires of us the righteousness of the law, the outworked righteousness of the law. And this is summed up in one word, which is love. All the law is fulfilled in one word, which is love. And furthermore, we find that God's primary requirements of righteousness have not varied from age to age or from race to race. God did not have a sudden change of mind in the middle of human history as to what he wanted. God has always wanted love for God and love for our neighbor. What has changed is the way by which it is to be achieved. Since it cannot be achieved owing to our weakness, by the keeping of law and commandments, God has provided another way. His requirements are the same. The means by which we can achieve them are different. Then we also said yesterday two important things about love, very important. Love is not a sloppy emotional attitude. Love is A, expressed, and B, developed by obedience. Obeying God's word is the test of our love, but it is also the means by which his love is developed within us. Whoso keepeth his word, in him verily is the love of God perfected. Well, what are we to obey? The answer is all that the New Testament teaches, and that will keep us busy for quite a while. And furthermore, the New Testament leads us back to the Old Testament, so we have to go into that. In other words, we have to study the entire revelation of God in his word. 2 Timothy 3:16, we might look at. 2 Timothy 3:16 and 17. All scripture is given by inspiration of God and is profitable or useful for doctrine, for teaching that is, for reproof, for correction, for instruction in righteousness. All scripture is profitable for those four purposes, not merely the New Testament, but also the Old Testament. Books like Ecclesiastes and Haggai and books like that are profitable. They're useful for the purposes stated here. And the end result is in the next verse, that the man of God may be perfect, complete, entire, thoroughly equipped to all good works. The implication is clear. If, as a man of God, you're going to be perfect, complete, entire, thoroughly equipped, you've got to be fully acquainted with all the teaching of Scripture, Old Testament and New Testament. For all Scripture is given by inspiration of God and is profitable for doctrine, for reproof, for correction, for instruction in righteousness. So we need to know the whole counsel of God. And we find that our understanding of God's purpose and will should ever be increasing and unfolding. We never come to the place where we know it all and we've got it all. The pathway of righteousness is a shining light that shines more and more each day unto the perfect day. And if we are walking in that pathway of righteousness, the light will always be getting brighter on our path. Paul said, not as though I had already attained, either were already perfect, but I pressed toward the mark. He had an objective, an end in view, to which he was pressing. And then we said a little about the nature of love, that God's love operates, I believe, in two ways. There's the supernatural experience of God's love poured out in one act in our heart by the Holy Spirit. But there's also the outworking of God's love in our daily living, in the development and formation of our character. And I'd like to point out to you that we leave our gifts at the end of this life, but we'll take our character with us. The enduring thing is not gifts, but character. And when it comes to building love in character, then it's progressive. And in 2 Peter chapter 1, verses 5 through 7, we find the following progression given to us. Faith, excellence, knowledge, self-control, endurance, brotherly love, love for our fellow believers, and finally, charity, divine love that enables us to love the unlovable and even our enemies and those that despise us and hate us and persecute us. But that passage in 2 Peter chapter 1 makes it very clear that that kind of love must be built on a solid foundation of character, and that it's progressive. We do not achieve it in a moment of inspiration or special blessing in a meeting. It is something that has to be worked out systematically in our daily living. And as we thus work it out, we move from imputed righteousness, which we receive instantly when we trust Jesus Christ, to outwork righteousness, that which really works out in our lives. And the scripture there is Philippians 2, work out your own salvation, for it is God that worketh in you. God works in you, you work out. But God can only work in you to the proportion in which you work out. When you stop working out, God has to stop working in. And the last scripture that we looked at is Revelation 19:8. The fine linen is the righteous acts of the saints. It's the outwork righteousness of the saints, not the imputed righteousness, which is what we start with. But by the time we come to the marriage feast, we have to have the outworked righteousnesses of the saints. Now, in this fourth and final study, I want to seek to answer the question, how does grace operate? We've talked about what and given you a lot of homework. Now we're going to talk about how. This, I think, is the most difficult thing for the natural mind to grasp. How does the operation of grace differ from the operation of law? And that is what I'm going to seek to answer in outline this morning. How does grace operate? And first of all, we have to make one basic statement. Grace can only come into operation as a result of the atoning death of Jesus Christ on the cross. If Christ had not died on the cross as our substitute and our sin offering, there would have been no possibility for grace to operate in our lives. Let's go to Romans 8:4 for a moment, which we've looked at once before. Romans 8:3-4. Romans chapter 8, verses 3 and 4. For what the law could not do, in that it was weak through the flesh, God sending his own Son in the likeness of sinful flesh, and for sin, condemned sin in the flesh, that the righteousness of the law might be fulfilled in us. Notice, God had to deal with sin on the cross before there could be any possibility of the righteousness of the law being fulfilled in us. The cross is the basic requirement that sets the grace of God in operation. And now I'll turn to the outline again and read the statement that I've made there. Grace is made possible only by the atonement of Christ, who did five things. He did a lot more than five things, but these are five things that I'm specifying. Number one, He paid the penalty of our past sins. Number two, he terminated the law as a means of righteousness. Number three, he settled Satan's claims against us. Number four, he put away sin. And number five, he executed our carnal nature. Let's look at the scripture references for each of those statements. You'll notice that for the first three statements, the second reference in each case is in Colossians chapter 2. We'll leave the reference in Colossians chapter 2 and look only at the other references first, then we'll go to Colossians 2. So Christ paid the penalty of our past sins, Romans 3:25. Speaking about the redemption that is in Christ Jesus, Paul says in Romans 3:25, whom God hath set forth to be a propitiation through faith in his blood, to declare God's righteousness for the remission of sins that are past through the forbearance of God. Jesus on the cross paid the due penalty for all past sinful acts. In his forbearance, God had passed over without bringing final judgment on the sinful acts of many preceding generations, looking forward to the time when all would be settled once and for all by the death of Jesus Christ. So it was the forbearance of God that caused him to pass over the sinful acts that had been committed by previous generations. And then God set forth Jesus as a propitiation for all those past sinful acts. Now the word propitiation is the same word that's used in the Greek version of the Old Testament for the mercy seat, the thing that covered the ark. And it's a very vivid picture, because in the ark were the Ten Commandments representing the requirements of the law. Those commandments had been flouted and broken. But Jesus, by his death on the cross, became the mercy seat that once and for all covered the broken law. And on that mercy seat was sprinkled the blood of the sin offering. And thereafter, incidentally, it was a sin to be punished by death for anybody ever to lift the mercy seat and look inside the ark again. In other words, once the broken law has been dealt with, we are never to go back and look at it again. It's covered once and for all by the mercy seat, the propitiation of Jesus Christ on the cross. The whole question of all our past sinful acts, once and for all, has been dealt with by the death of Jesus on the cross. So the devil can never bring up against us anything that we've committed in the past if it has been confessed and we have claimed the forgiveness of God through the atonement of Jesus Christ. Never let the devil accuse you about the past. Secondly, Jesus, by his death on the cross, terminated the law of Moses. Now we go to Romans 10:4, which is one of the scriptures that we have looked at several times. Romans 10:4, for Christ is the end of the law for righteousness, as a means of righteousness, to everyone that believeth. Do you believe? All right, then Christ was the end of the law for you as a means of righteousness. Whether you be Jew or Gentile makes no difference. Thirdly, Christ settled Satan's claims against us and thus delivered us from the dominion of Satan. Now we can turn to Colossians. Colossians chapter 1, first of all. Colossians chapter 1, and we'll read verses 12 and 13, though 13 is the key verse. Colossians 1, 12 and 13. Giving thanks unto the Father, who hath made us meet, or capable, to be partakers of the inheritance of the saints in light, who hath delivered us from the power of darkness, and hath translated us into the kingdom of his dear Son. The word power, exousia, is authority. Remember, Satan has authority over the rebellious. He's the prince of the power of the air, the spirit that now worketh in the children of disobedience. As long as we are in rebellion against God, we are under the authority of Satan. Darkness has authority over the children of darkness. But through the death of Jesus Christ on the cross, God has delivered us from the realm of authority of darkness, has translated us out of that area into the kingdom of the Son of His love. I like the word translated because there were two persons in the Old Testament who were translated. Who were they? Enoch and Elijah. And you know, notice both of them went complete. They left nothing behind except that Elijah left his mantle. And we have been totally translated, not partially. Our total being has been moved out of the realm of authority of Satan into the kingdom of the Son of God's love, Jesus Christ. Spirit, soul, and body. We are out of Satan's territory. He has no more dominion over us, no more claim against us, because of what God did through Christ on the cross. Now let's look in Colossians 2, and we'll see these three things set forth in order in verses 13, 14, and 15. We will not look at them in detail. We have commented on some of them before. Colossians 2:13. The latter part of the verse, it says, through the death of Christ, God has forgiven us all trespasses. All our wrong acts that we have ever committed, God has forgiven us through the death of Christ. Every past sinful act has once and for all been dealt with by the death of Christ. That's point number one. Point number two, verse 14, God has blotted out the handwriting of ordinances that was against us. That's the law. And it was contrary to us, because every time we tried to get to God, the law stood between God and us and reminded us that we were transgressors and we had no right of access to God. But God, through the death of Christ, took it out of the way, nailing it in Christ to the cross. When Christ was nailed to the cross, the law was nailed to the cross in Him. That ended the law as a means of righteousness. And in verse 15, thirdly, through the death of Christ, God has spoiled the principalities and powers of Satan. That's Satan's dominating powers. Had been stripped of all their authority and all their claims over us. Satan has no more claim over us. He has no more authority over us. But you must get them in that order. You've got to get verses 13, 14, and 15 in the right order. First of all, the past has been dealt with. All our sinful acts of the past have been forgiven. Secondly, the law has been taken out of the way. It's no longer against us because we're not under it. We're not related to it. We're dead to it through the body of Jesus Christ. And on the basis of those two facts, then we are free from Satan's dominion over us. If any past sinful acts were still reckoned against us, or if we were still required to keep the law, then we would not be free from the dominion of Satan. Our freedom from the dominion of Satan in verse 15 depends on the other two statements in verses 13 and 14. And if you don't accept those other two statements, you're not free from the dominion of Satan. Only when you are absolutely convinced, first of all, that all your past sinful acts are forgiven once and for all, and secondly, when you're convinced that you are no longer required to be made righteous by the keeping of a law, only then can you be free from the dominion of Satan. As long as Satan can keep you in any way guilty, either because of unforgiven past sin, or because you're somehow not living up to the standard that you believe God requires you to live up to, then Satan has dominion over you. Remember, as far as the Christian is concerned, his basic activity is this, that he's the accuser of the brethren. He accuses us before the throne of God day and night. And we have to come to the place where we have settled his accusations, where they have no more power against us. Only when we are totally free of guilt are we a match for Satan. His supreme objective is to keep Christians feeling somehow guilty. And he's been greatly assisted over the centuries by the church. Because the average church, when you go into it, in almost everything in it, is designed to keep you feeling slightly guilty. Most of the hymns that we've sung over the centuries have been sin-centered hymns. And I think most churchgoers feel holiest when they feel guilty. In fact, they would think it was presumptuous not to feel.

confessions or our fundamentals. We were helpless, hopeless, hell-deserving sinners, lost, deserving no good, and God in His infinite grace and mercy gave His Son, Jesus Christ, to die in agony on our behalf on the cross. Through His death and resurrection, all our sins can be forgiven. We can be accepted as children of God and be reckoned entirely righteous. And we go through that Sunday morning after Sunday morning and walk out of church looking as though nothing important has really happened. In fact, I've sometimes pictured to myself a real good, respectable religious lady having said all these things in the creed and sung them in the hymns and heard them in the collects. She's walking out prim, proper, and she drops her beautiful lace handkerchief. And a little boy scampers up to her, picks up the handkerchief and says, "Ma'am, here's your handkerchief." And she's much more excited about getting her handkerchief back than she is about having her sins forgiven. In other words, one thing is real to her, the other isn't. It's just theology, it's creed, it's... Yeah. You think we're a little fanatical when we jump up and down and dance? Friends, that's the only logical way to act if we really believe what we say we believe. Anything else is inconsistent. It's ridiculous. Walk out prim and stiff and proper, having said we believe what we believe in our creed. It's absurd. Just proves we don't really believe it. So, the fourth thing that Jesus did by His death on the cross was to put away sin. Now, I pointed out to you that our problems in our wrong living are the result, I believe, of two forces working together. The force of sin, which is a deceitful, corrupt, destructive spiritual power at work in the universe, and what's called the old nature, the carnal nature, the old man, which is a nature within us prone to rebellion. And when the force of sin works on the old man, the result is sinful living. So we have these two elements in the problem, both of which have to be dealt with, both of which were dealt with by the death of Christ on the cross. First of all, Christ put away sin. Turn to Hebrews chapter 9. Hebrews, the 9th chapter, pointing out here in verse 26 that Christ only had to offer one sacrifice. He was not like the Old Testament priests who had to keep offering the same sacrifices over and over again. Christ only had to do it once. It was one sufficient, complete sacrifice that never had to be repeated. And so the writer of Hebrews says, "For then must he often have suffered since the foundation of the world, if he'd been like the Old Testament priests. But on the contrary," he goes on to say, "but now, once in the end of the age, hath he appeared to put away sin by the sacrifice of himself." Jesus became the sin offering. Isaiah 53:10, "When thou shalt make his soul the sin offering, he shall see his seed, he shall prolong his days, the pleasure of the Lord shall prosper in his hand." On the cross, Jesus exhausted the sin of the world in his own soul. And when he died, sin was put away by that sacrifice once and for all. And as we go beyond the cross, we go into a realm where sin has no access. Sin has no power. It's been put out of operation. So Jesus put away sin. And then the fifth point, in him, our carnal nature, our old man, was executed, put to death. Romans 6:6. Romans 6:6. Knowing this, you know the problem with the church is that we don't know it. That's our problem. Knowing this, I'll read the King James Version and then give you the Prince Version. Romans 6:6. Knowing this, King James, "that our old man is crucified with him, that the body of sin might be destroyed, that henceforth we should not serve sin." Now, whereas the King James uses the perfect tense, "is crucified," the Greek uses the simple past, "was crucified." And if you can grasp it, that's so vivid. It describes a single historical event that happened once and never had to be repeated. Our old man was crucified.

0: Died in Jesus Christ. When Jesus died on the cross, my old nature died in him. That ended it. Our old man was crucified with him, that the body of sin, that is this sinful, rebellious nature in me, might be put out of operation rather than destroyed. It's not totally eliminated. It's put out of operation. It no longer has any power. That, henceforth, we should not be the slaves of sin. The only way to escape from the slavery of sin is through the death of the old man. As long as the old man lives, he lives the slave of sin. God has only one program for the old man. He does not send him to church, or Sunday school, or teach him the golden rule, or teach him to memorize scripture. You know what he does with him? Executes him. That's all that God can do for him. Our old man was crucified in Christ on the cross. But the problem is that most Christians don't know it. Paul says, knowing this, that our old man was crucified. First of all, in Romans 6:6, he says, knowing. And then in Romans 6:11, he says, likewise, reckon. Believe what God said. God said it, you believe it. God says you're dead, reckon yourself dead. Accept it. Agree with what God says about your old nature. That's God's program for dealing with the old man. Let's go through those five statements again and we'll move on. All these were essential. Grace could not come into operation until these five things had been accomplished by the death of Christ. First of all, number one, Christ paid the penalty for our past sins. Number two, he terminated the law as a means of righteousness. Number three, he settled Satan's claims against us, thus delivered us from the dominion of Satan. Number four, he put away sin. And number five, in him our carnal nature was executed. All right. That being accomplished, the way is now open for grace to come into operation. What is the difference in the way that grace operates from the way that law operates? Now, I'll give you just a simple summation, which is here in the outline, and then we'll turn to 2 Corinthians chapter 3 and look at Paul's detailed summation of the difference. But first of all, to give you something to think about, I'll make this statement. Law commands the old man from without. Grace writes upon the heart of the new man within. Essentially, law is external. It's outside me. I'm looking at it and I'm saying that's what I've got to do. Grace is internal. It does something inside me that results automatically in my acting differently. All right, now let's turn to 2 Corinthians chapter 3 and see. Here in this chapter, Paul gives us a summation of the difference between law and grace, and he points out seven ways in which grace differs from law. I'll read the first 13 verses of the chapter, because I think you have to have the outline in mind before we go into it. 2 Corinthians chapter 3, beginning at verse 1. Do we begin again to commend ourselves, or need we, as some others, letters of commendation to you, or letters of commendation from you? Ye are our letter, written in our hearts, known and read of all men. Forasmuch as ye are manifestly declared to be the letter of Christ, ministered by us, written not with ink, but with the Spirit of the living God, not in tables of stone, but in fleshy tables of the heart. And such trust have we through Christ to Godward. Not that we are sufficient of ourselves to think anything as of ourselves, but our sufficiency is of God, who also hath made us able ministers of the New Testament or New Covenant, not of the letter, but of the Spirit. For the letter killeth, but the Spirit giveth life. But if the ministration of death, written and engraven in stones, was glorious, so that the children of Israel could not steadfastly behold the face of Moses for the glory of his countenance, which glory was to be done away, how shall not the ministration of the Spirit be rather glorious? For if the ministration of condemnation be glory, much more doth the ministration of righteousness exceed in glory. For even that which was made glorious had no glory in this respect by reason of the glory that expelleth. For if that which is done away was glorious, much more that which remaineth is glorious. Seeing then that we have such hope, we use great plainness of speech, and not as Moses, which put a veil over his face, that the children of Israel could not steadfastly look to the end of that which is abolished. Let's go back now to the beginning. Paul, first of all, raises the question, and he says, do you Christians in Corinth not already know me? Do I need some special letter of recommendation introducing me to you? He said, on the contrary, I was the one who introduced you to Christ. Or do I need some letter of recommendation from you to some other church that I'm going to go to? Now, it's perfectly legitimate and scriptural for people to have letters of recommendation. I think it's very valid. But Paul says, as far as you Corinthians are concerned, I don't need any letter of recommendation, because you're the result of my ministry. When I went to Corinth, Christ hadn't been named there. When I left Corinth, there was a flourishing, active, Spirit-filled church. So he says, you are my letter. You're the only letter that I need. Look in verse 3. For as much as ye are manifestly declared to be the letter of Christ, ministered by us. That is one of the most challenging statements that I've discovered in the New Testament. Paul says, in effect, to the ancient world, you want to know what I believe? Go to Corinth. And you'll find out. Look at the people. That's what I believe. They're my letter. They're my theology. And this continually challenges me. Because I believe as Christians, if I'm a pastor, then I ought to be able to say to the world, you know what I believe? Look at my congregation. They'll show you what I believe. If I'm a parent, a Christian parent, I ought to be able to say to the world, you want to know what I believe? Look at my children. They'll show you what I believe. If it doesn't work, why bother with it? We've got to prove it works. If it could work in Corinth, which was one of the most wicked, dissolute cities of the ancient world, it should be able to work even in Boston. This is a challenge. You see, John says in the first chapter of his gospel, the Word was made flesh. In his first epistle, he says, we handled him, we watched him, we heard him. The life was manifested. That was in Jesus. You know God's purpose for the church? Precisely the same. That the Word shall be made flesh in us. That we shall demonstrate collectively as a body to the world what the gospel is. Anything less than that is failure. And that's what God is working at right now. We are God's corporate Word. In us, the Word is to be made flesh. People ought to be able to see it, handle it, look at it, listen to it. Now then, Paul goes on to explain how this was achieved. And was not achieved by bringing the law of Moses. In fact, as he points out, and the leaders of the church acknowledged, there'd been synagogues in most of the great cities of the ancient world for quite a long while, but it hadn't changed the cities. The law had been there and been taught Sabbath after Sabbath for many years, but it hadn't changed people.
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4: Life was ideal. rich stepfather with a trophy wife and perfect children, lavish house, beautiful pool, exotic vacations, the ideal home. So people thought. But my parents taught us the art of masquerade. Nobody knew my real life. My stepdad hated children, especially me, and spoke to me only to give me orders or verbal abuse. It didn't bother Mom that he hated me because this was a life of convenience for her. But for both of us, life became desperate after he died and left us nothing. Still, I kept up the masquerade, pretending to be happy. At 18, I eloped with a guy who became a police officer, but it wasn't long before he loved the job more than me. When he died preventing a robbery, I was suddenly a single mom. But at the funeral, I wore my mask and showed no emotion. Then a week later, my mom died. Though I maintained my facade, I fell into a black hole of despair and was desperate for someone to help me out of the pain. A friend gave me a Bible, and I started reading it. I learned that Jesus knew me for who I was, inside, despite my masquerade. Even more amazing, he loved me so much, he died for me. I was desperate to know this Jesus, someone who actually cared about me. When I met him, he freed me from my life of deception. He'll do the same for you. I'm Jeannie Haverstick. If the Son, therefore, shall make you free, he shall be free indeed.
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0: Billy Graham speaking about sin.
1: Sin is a sedative. You know, sin is at first exciting, then it's boring. Then after a while, you lose your conscience and sensitivity to sin, and your conscience becomes dead.
0: And the only way to give life to a dead conscience is to surrender your heart to God's Son, Jesus Christ.
1: Jesus Christ is a disturber. He comes in to disturb. You can't be the same again when you've met Jesus. You're different. Old things pass away and everything becomes new, the Bible says. You've got to come in repentance. You've got to say, Lord, I've sinned. I've disobeyed you. I've rebelled against you. Lord, I come by faith to receive your Son, Jesus Christ, into my heart.
0: You can make that decision to receive Jesus right now. Just go to findpeacewithgod.net from the Billy Graham Evangelistic Association.

Lord, so often, rather than putting Jesus first in our lives, we allow so many other thoughts and things to consume us. This is despite the fact that anything we love more, serve more, or worship more than you is idolatry, plain and simple. We know lordship cannot be shared. So we pray this day to acknowledge you as first in our lives. We seek first your kingdom and your righteousness. We ask for wisdom and guidance this day before our obligations must be met and before we tend to our earthly responsibilities. We devote ourselves to you in prayer. We bow before you in spirit to receive what you delight and desire to give us this day. We lift our hearts, our eyes, and our words up to you, O God, in adoration and praise. We thank you for the light and the glory of a brand new day. Amen.

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1: I was an Air Force kid who always felt rejected by other kids in school, so I picked up hobbies that made me feel superior. Horses, then dirt bikes, and then flying. Although I was only 15, too young to solo, my instructor gave me instrument lessons and taught me to land on short fields. My best friend and I dreamed of just flying away one day. The dream turned into a plan to borrow one of the Aero Club airplanes, go for an overnight flight, and return it the next morning before anyone was the wiser. So one evening, we took off from Tucson. Right away, things went wrong. The weather closed in, so I headed south toward Mexico, dropping low to avoid radar. We flew from town to town in Mexico, landing in cow pastures and trading airplane rides for gasoline. Days later, when we saw the Pacific Ocean, we tried to land on a sandy beach but flipped the plane on its back, destroying it. When we returned to Tucson, the court gave us 5 years probation. I joined the Navy, and they sent me to a lonely weather station on the island of Crete. Christians talked to me about the Lord, and the more I listened, the more I was drawn to Christ. I started reading the Bible and realized that Jesus came to earth to die for my sins. I'm Daniel Plowman, and since I received Christ as my Lord and Savior, my dissatisfaction with life is gone. The need to rebel is also gone, satisfied by the Prince of Peace. I now know, if the Son therefore shall make you free, you shall be free indeed.
0: If you would like to be free from the weight of sin by receiving Jesus Christ as Lord and Savior, or maybe you have questions about it, call 1-888-NEED-HIM right now. 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

0: Billy Graham speaks about how to have faith in Jesus Christ.
1: You know what you have to do? You must repent of your sins. All the way through the Bible it says repent, repent, repent. First sermon John the Baptist ever preached was on repentance. The first sermon Jesus ever preached was on repentance. And repentance means that you acknowledge that you've sinned and you're sorry for your sin and you're willing to turn from your sin and surrender your life and heart to Jesus. And then you come to the cross and say, Lord, I don't understand it all, but I do believe that Jesus died for me and he rose again. And I believe he's living and he's coming back again.
0: For a free booklet about what it means to have a personal relationship with Jesus Christ, call the Billy Graham Evangelistic Association on 1-300-799-727 or visit billygraham.org.

0: Plants Before the Sun? This is Ken Ham, an editor of the popular book series, The Answers Books for Kids. Some Christians say the days of creation are millions of years each. But this does not work, as the days of creation are in a different order than the evolutionary timeline. For example, God created plants on day 3. God then created the sun, moon, and stars on day 4. If these days are millions of years each, then how did the plants survive for millions of years without the sun? If we take Genesis as history, there's no problem. The plants existed one day before God created the sun. Instead of trying to fit man's ideas into the text, we need to start with God's word and allow it to be the authority.
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0: It's time to pray with Pastor Carter Conlon.
1: Nehemiah chapter 8 and verse 10. Then he said to them, "Go your way, eat the fat, drink the sweet, and send portions to those for whom nothing is prepared. For this day is holy to the Lord. Do not sorrow, for the joy of the Lord is your strength." It is known that depression comes to the human heart when we find ourselves in an actual or perceived negative environment. The hopelessness and incivility of our present course as a society is undoubtedly contributing to the depths of sorrow and addiction that is spreading so rapidly among both young and old in our time. Whole towns and cities are now in crisis. To the depressed, Jesus offers a joy that wells up from within, of which He is the source. He calls all who are weary to come to Him, where you will find the rest that your heart longs for. It's time to pray.
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2: 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Amen. 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

0: Anyone who is physically blind is well aware of their inability to see. In stark contrast, the Bible teaches that the spiritually blind are unaware of their lack of sight. Today on Truth for Life Weekend, Alistair Begg explores the reasons why and explains what's needed to open spiritually blind eyes. We're studying Chapter 9 of John's Gospel.
1: Last time we finished by asking the question, what possible relevance is there to those of us who are dwelling in the 21st century to consider the story of somebody who 2,000 years ago was a blind beggar and was healed by Jesus? And the answer that we gave to that was clear and, I hope, understood. We said that this was one of the signs of John's Gospel, which John tells us have been recorded as evidence that may be the basis of faith in the Lord Jesus, which may in turn produce life, spiritual life. These things have been recorded, he says in verse 31 of chapter 20, as signs so that men and women might come to understand who Jesus is and what he's done, and in coming to believe in this Jesus, that they might find life in his name. So here in John chapter 9, we have one of those signs. I'll let you go and find the others on your own. And this is a sign pointing to the fact that just as surely as he opened this man's eyes physically, so Jesus opens the spiritual sight of men and women. Well, why would Jesus have to open men and women's eyes spiritually? Answer, because men and women are spiritually blind. And the Bible tells us in an uncompromising way, and quite frankly, often in a very uncomfortable way, and maybe some of us would want to say this morning, in an unpalatable way, that each of us is spiritually blind from birth. John chapter 8, they come and oppose him, and Jesus says, "You cannot hear my word." John chapter 9, he says to them, "You cannot see my work. Neither can you hear what I'm saying, nor can you see what I'm doing." Now this, of course, is a quite dramatic statement, is it not? Let me pause here for a moment and underscore it. And very purposefully so. Unless from the Bible we are made aware of the true nature of our condition, then it may be possible for us to respond to a superficial presentation of the good news, which addresses only our felt needs, without ever tackling our real predicament. You see, the gospel impacts us by first of all confronting us with the bad news of who and what we are. Until our blind eyes are open to our predicament, until our deaf ears are unstopped to hear this story, then the proclamation of any antidote to the predicament is irrelevant. That's why some, as young people, sit and listen to this story and they say, "Well, somehow or another my parents are into this, but I don't need this." Do you know why you say that? Because you're blind. Let me quote to you an Englishman and a Scotsman. First a Scotsman, a contemporary Scotsman. On the nature of what sin does. See, many of us have a view of sin, which is simply, well, I lost my temper, I stubbed my toe and I said a bad word, I was jealous of Mrs. So-and-so, or whatever it might be. And all of those things are evidence of a predicament that is far more endemic. You see, what the Bible says when it says that all of us have sinned and fallen short of the glory of God, what it is saying is this, that there is no part of the nature of the essential being of a man or a woman that is unaffected by sin. It affects our emotions, it affects our affections, it affects our wills, it affects our understanding of things. There is no little citadel in our experience to which we may go to find refuge, whereby we say, well, I know that I'm not very good here, here, here, and here, but of course, this little area of my life is in perfect condition. It affects our understanding. It affects our intellect. so that we can't think straight, nor make proper deductions, or pursue proper arguments. Oh, you say, wait a minute, you can't possibly be serious. They've just undocked from the space station. We put people up there. We left somebody from Europe up there. Some poor soul is up there with his two cronies for the next 6 months. That is not one of my aspirations, I can assure you. But I'm afraid in an elevator, so what it would be like up there for 6 months. Anyway, that's by the way. But someone says, well, we've done these remarkable things. Yes, of course we have. We're able to reason mathematically, but we think flawed about so many things. Our human thought processes, our presuppositions, our assumptions, our human logic are all messed up. Why? Because they are hostile to God. You see, this is where the only place you're ever going to get this is by reading your Bible. You're never going to come to this by yourself. You won't be walking along the road one day and come to this. That's why God has given us the Bible. Listen to what it says in Romans chapter 8. The mind of sinful man is death. But the mind controlled by the Spirit is life and peace. The sinful mind is hostile to God. It does not submit to God's law, nor can it do so. That's the predicament. So when the Bible says we are blind, that blindness speaks to the amazing way in which sin has permeated our condition. That's why the idea of appealing to people on the basis of just how badly they've been feeling coming out of a week may appear, on the one hand, to be very sensitive and kindly. And to say what now we're being confronted with in the Bible may seem to be the very reverse of that. Why would anybody ever come to Parkside Church? And listen to this, that the distortion of sin is such that there is an anti-God bias in our lives. We think crookedly. We think in an ungodly way. When Thomas Watson dealt with this on a Sunday afternoon for his congregation in the 17th century in London, this is what he says to them under the heading of man's misery as a result of the fall in Genesis 3. He says, the first misery is that by nature we are under the power of Satan. Before the fall, man was free, now a slave. Before a king on the throne, now in fetters. And to whom is man enslaved? To one that hates him. Enslaved to one who hates you. Who is happy to continually feed the distortion of your thinking. To say to you, oh, I can see everything. And you can't. He is completely opposed to the possibility of you ever becoming like the individual in the hymn who says, once I was blind, but believed I knew everything. Proud in my ways, yet a fool in my part. Says Watson, he rules the understanding. He blinds men with ignorance and then rules them. As the Philistines first put out Samson's eyes and then bound him, Satan can do what he will with an ignorant man because he does not see the error of his way. The devil can lead him into any sin. You may lead a blind man anywhere. Does this affect the way in which we make decisions about the raising of our children? See, the real problems for our children is not, oh, well, they're not doing so very well, or they are doing exceptionally well, or they graduated magna cum laude, and they're now holding down a significant position, da-da-da-da-da. Loved ones, let's just be straight up honest. What the Bible says is that our children are spiritually blind and deaf and are absolutely unable to rectify their predicament. The friends and neighbors to whom we go and tell the gospel are not people living in some middle territory between belief and unbelief, between sight and blindness. It is not that you can sit on a Sunday and listen to the story of the gospel and say, well, I know there is a possibility over here and over there, but I live in my own little world over here. No, you don't. This is the judgment. That light has come into the world and men love darkness rather than light because our deeds are evil. And the wonder of it is that we who walk through life blinded and deaf, showing no interest in God, find ourselves to be on the receiving end of a seeking God. A God who, for reasons only in and of himself, sets out in the person of his Son to seek out those who are the wandering sheep, the lost and the lone, and so on. It is a wonderful story. And the implication, of course, as we think about it as a church, is God going to go, if we might put it reverently, to this extent, to come down into our time-space capsule to redeem us, so that we can all sit and sing songs to one another and be happy about the fact that we're all okay, no matter what happens to anybody else. I don't think you think that for a moment. I think some of you, some of us, have been lulled into thinking that what the Bible says, it doesn't really mean that somehow or another it is going to work out okay. Somehow or another, it's not really as bad as it seems. Somehow or another, they're not really totally blind, you know. They're not really deaf. They'll be okay. No, they won't. No, they won't. He who believes in the Son has life. He who does not believe in the Son does not have life, because the condemnation of God rests upon him. This is no some superficial little story to be played with and plied to the masses in a way that disregards their intellect and doesn't take seriously their sufferings and doesn't enter into their lives. So Jesus walks along the road, heals the man. The disciples say, "Who sinned, this man or his parents?" Jesus said, "That's not the issue." He said, "This happened so that the works of God might be declared, so that I might give a sign to all who see that as surely as this man has been brought to physical sight, so too others will come," like he does at the end of the chapter, to recognize that his real predicament is not whether he can see physically, but whether he can understand the voice of this Jesus. Now, Jesus was absolutely clear concerning these things, and if you read not only 9, but read around it, you will find that that is the case. Let us go, though, to the reaction of the neighbors, otherwise you will be just saying what a waste of a good chapter that was, with him going on forever and ever and ever. It's like standing up on the tee and fiddling around, shaking the golf club in all directions and never hitting the ball. Let's get to verse 8 quickly. His neighbors said to those who had formerly seen him begging, why would he beg anymore? He's changed. There's no reason to sit down there with that little bag on the same corner underneath that shady tree. No, he's up and about. He's up and about to such a dramatic effect that he's caused confusion and division. Well, who is it? It's him. I don't think it is. I think it's someone who looks like him. No. And eventually the man stands up and says, I'm the man, all right. It's me. The matter of his identity, though, is second only to the question of the activity that produced the dramatic change in him, is it not? "I'm the man," he says. "Well, okay," they said, "if you're the man, let's ask the $64,000 question. How then were your eyes opened?" And the man's reply is clear and succinct, isn't it, there in verse 11? "The man called Jesus made some clay, smeared it on my eyes, and then he said, 'Go to Siloam and wash.' So off I went and washed, and that's how I got my sight." His response is not marked by theological precision. It's certainly not marked by any kind of analytical, biological explanation, is it? But it doesn't need to be, because the transformation is clear. The proof is in the pudding, if you like, or the proof is in the eating of the pudding, or actually that's not a good analogy, forget that entirely. The fact of the matter is that he is living proof standing in front of them, right? "Well, how did this happen?" "I'm telling you how it happened. Smeared on my eyes, washed it off, I came home seeing." Now remember and keep reminding yourself of this. This sign is pointing to the wonder of what happens when God opens the eyes of the spiritually blind. When God does what Peter says, calls out of darkness into his marvelous light. And it also produces, or should produce, the same question. When a person who has lived his life or lived her life in one direction is suddenly found going in another direction, it's almost inevitable that friends, family, and neighbors would say, "What happened to you?" Right? And then, "How did it happen?" That's supposed to be the question that our friends and neighbors ask. We're supposed to live in such a way, not a posture, but our lives are supposed to be unfolding in such a way that people say, "What happened to you and how did it happen?" I mean, I know it's a trivial analogy, but you know, if you have a son whose car looks like a tip, which I don't, so this is no personal analogy, but if you have a son whose car looks like you, it's very difficult to get your feet actually on the floor because of old McDonald's wrappers and CD boxes and all manner of things all over the place. And all of a sudden you go out, you're in the driveway, and you happen just to look inside the car and it's immaculate. That's a cause for concern. Because standard pattern, trashed. Beautiful. What do you suspect? A girl? A girl? Or if he comes down looking like he came through a hedge, smelling like last week's chicken curry, but comes down later on looking a little better and smelling like his father's cologne. What happened to you? What do you mean, what happened to me? Come on. What's her name? Well, how did you know? I mean, did you ever have a son had to come down and say, "I met a girl"? No. We know you did. How did that happen? Now, that's what's happening here. And there is a mystery about it. It's as mysterious, even more mysterious, than the process that led to this man's sight. John chapter 3, go back and read it again for yourself. Nicodemus and Jesus having this interchange. And Jesus says, "Unless a man is born anew, or born from above, or born of the Spirit, he cannot see the kingdom of heaven." And Nicodemus is intrigued by that. And as the dialogue ensues, Jesus says, perhaps there was a wind picked up at that point and just blew as they were talking with one another. And Jesus seizes on the moment and he says, "The wind blows where it likes. You can hear the sound of it, but you've no idea where it comes from or where it goes. Nor can you tell how a man is born by the word of the Spirit." How on earth can something like this happen, says Nicodemus. And Jesus says, it is mysterious. The hymn writer picks it up, doesn't he? "I know not how the Spirit moves, convicting men of sin, revealing Jesus through the Word, creating faith in Him." And this man is unable to speak in clinical terms. He's unable to speak in theological terms at this point. The journey has begun. There's going to be more takes place before the end of the chapter. But he is at least able to stand up and say, "I once was blind, but now I can see." Do you have a story like that? Do you have a volume one, volume two? You definitely have a volume one. We all have volume one. Volume one for this man was blind beggarville. Volume two was sighted. You see, our ability to describe the details of the gestation period through which we came, living in a watery sack inside our mother's womb, or our inability to describe the exact process whereby we were born, does not call in question our existence, does it? Someone says to you, "Well, then, exactly how were the 9 months of gestation for you?" I don't know. I don't know anything about them. Well, can you give us a detailed explique of your arrival into the world? No, I can't do that either. Well, I'm sorry, you're probably dead. That would be ridiculous, wouldn't it? And yet you take the average interview for church membership, and if people don't speak down the right line, say the same things in the right way at the right time, then we've got to wonder whether they actually know what they're talking about. We need some theological precision here, you know. We don't want, "I just was blind, but now I can see." Why not? That's the story of the gospel, isn't it? The Lord will take care of all, filling in all the other stuff. But at the start, what can you see? I see men as trees walking. Let me try this again. What do you see now? What's your story? I was blind, now I can see. What's your story? I was with a man yesterday. I was with a lot of men yesterday, as it turns out, but there was one in particular at one moment when I was speaking to him, and he said to me, you know, my life used to be a complete royal mess. And he says, and what a change has come about. And he says, I can't even fully explain how and what has happened to me, except I am no longer the man I once was. You know, I always think about this in relationship to the thief on the cross when he arrives at the portals of heaven. Imagine that interview process. What are you doing here? I don't know. Well, who sent you here? What? No one sent me here. I'm here. Well, have you been justified by faith? Do you have peace with God? I don't know. Would you know anything? Yeah? What do you know? The man on the middle cross said I could come here. That's all he needed to know. And in its essence, that's all any of us need to know. But by our natures, the story is foolishness. We are deaf to its appeal. We are blind to its wonder. Only the God who opened the eyes of this blind man can open our eyes too. Did you ever ask him to open your eyes so that you might see? Or are you so convinced that you can see that you have no interest?
0: 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We hope that the teaching you hear on Truth for Life offers you a quiet respite during your day, time away from the demands of life to reflect on God's Word. It's easy to get caught up in a busy schedule or the affairs of the world, and studying the Bible can help us recall God's promises so we can rest in His steadfast care. I'm Bob Lapine. Thanks for taking time out of your weekend to study the Bible with us. When Jesus performed miracles, why weren't the religious leaders the first to recognize the Messiah was in their midst? Join us next weekend when we'll examine the reasons why most doubters doubt, even today. The Bible teaching of Alistair Begg is furnished by Truth for Life, where the learning is for living.

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2: My father abandoned us when I was 2, then returned 5 years later. I didn't even remember him. He abused me and vanished again when I was 8. Mom was in college trying to hold the family together, and she left me and my younger brothers with babysitters, who were also abusive. Grandma provided love and normalcy. She loved the Lord and taught me about God. I didn't tell anyone about the abuse, and by the time I was 11, I was confused and very angry at what I had endured. I told a babysitter who told Mom. She questioned me and then slipped into depression. I became rebellious. At 15, I insisted on living with Grandma. She worked nights, so I ran around with friends, drank, and did drugs. Then I got pregnant. I didn't want to live with the baby's father, who used drugs, so I moved in with a boyfriend who seemed to offer stability. The only constancy was his abuse. He beat me in front of family and friends. After my baby daughter was born, he beat me badly, so I called Mom to come and get me. I stayed with Mom several months until my boyfriend lured me back with deceitful words. One night, he hit me so hard he broke my eardrum. My grandmother took me to the doctor, then I secretly moved to an apartment. A neighbor talked to me about Jesus, and I wanted a peaceful home like hers. In time, I received Jesus as my Savior, and He set me free of the past. I'm Cheryl Boggs. If the Son, therefore, shall make you free, ye shall be free indeed.
1: If you would like to be free from the weight of sin by receiving Jesus Christ as Lord and Savior, call 1-888-NEED-HIM right now. 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

0: Bible says, "Come now, and let us reason together, saith the Lord. Though your sins be as scarlet, they shall be as white as snow. Though they be red like crimson, they shall be as wool."
1: Franklin Graham, talking about our sin.
0: God is saying, listen, let's talk this over. Though your sins are as scarlet, I'll make them white as snow. Though they be like crimson, I'll wash them as though they were wool. Come, just come to me and trust me. Friends, listen, it doesn't cost you anything. It's by faith, by grace are you saved, through faith. It's not of works. You don't have to work for your salvation. It's simply by faith tonight, simply believing on the name of the Lord Jesus Christ.
1: The only way to the Father is through faith in Jesus Christ. 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
1: I grew up with four older sisters who doted on me because I started going blind at a young age. I had congenital glaucoma, and we moved across Ohio so I could attend a school for the blind. I always had a deep love for music, but it couldn't save me from the pains of growing up. Kids taunted me for being different. I was Jewish and overweight, and their words hurt deeply. I turned my back on my faith and decided that modern jazz was my passion. I played piano in nightclubs

0: and felt led to pursue a woman named Kathy. We were married a few months later. Now I use my musical gifts for God in worship. I no longer have my sight, but God has given me a new life, and He leads me every day. I'm Neil Schlang. If the Son therefore shall make you free, ye shall be free indeed.
1: If you would like to be free from the weight of sin by receiving Jesus Christ as Lord and Savior, call 1-888-NEED-HIM right now. 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
1: The Bible teaches that we're going to confront harsh realities. Well, some of you will say, well, it won't happen to me, but it will sooner or later, because there comes a time when we all suffer. But in the midst of whatever it is, Christ is with you if you know him. He said, peace I leave with you, my peace I give unto you. There's the peace of God if you have peace with God. That's yours. Christ is with us in the midst of our troubles and our difficulties and our hardships.
0: We can tell you more about the unshakable peace that God offers you at findpeacewithgod.net. 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We're the Billy Graham Evangelistic Association.
2: One, two, three. One, two, three.

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1: Does the Apostle John mean when he says the reader of the book of Revelation will be blessed? We will talk about it.
2: Jesus is coming again. We never want to put a date on it. We want to be careful not to be too definitive in terms of dates. But we are told in Scripture we should know the signs of the times. Luke 21:11 says there will be an increase of earthquakes and pestilence and tossing of the waves of the sea, meaning tsunami. So these are birth pains. These are things that are pointing to the end times. But what we see around us in our world is not necessarily the events of Revelation yet, but God wants us to be prepared. God wants us to know some of the signs of the times, to be ready, to be looking, to be eagerly expecting the second coming of Jesus.
1: Welcome to Understanding the Times Radio with Pastor Josh Schwartz and Ken Michael, Radio for the Remnant, brought to you by Olive Tree Ministries, a ministry founded by Jan Markell. In our program, Pastor Josh talks to Pastor Gary Hamrick of Cornerstone Chapel, Leesburg, Virginia. Pastor Gary just wrote a new book, Standing on the Edge of Eternity, The End Times According to Revelation. Should the believer study the book of Revelation?
3: I'm breaking with my tradition here to answer a question about the book of Revelation, which I usually don't do because my basic understanding of Revelation is that a lot of people get in a lot of trouble, including Christians, and we win in the end. I mean, those are the things that I'm really certain about the book of Revelation. Other than that, there's lots of variation. But the question here is the book of Revelation, or does it describe a literal event? That's the way the question was put to me, and there's a vagueness in it. So let me answer it two ways. It does describe a literal event in the sense that if you take the book of Revelation as a whole to describe the end of the world, where Jesus returns and the problem of evil is solved and the goodness is restored to the world and there's a whole new heavens and new earth, that event is going to happen. Now, does it happen literally the way the words throughout the book of Revelation describe it? And the answer is clearly not, because there are no dragons that are going to be falling from the sky. There are no lampstands that are going to be put out. There are no bowls of things being tipped out, the bowls of wrath, etc. This is figurative language to describe something that is literally true. Now, trying to figure out what exactly those figures of speech are describing, that's difficult.
4: 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I'm Pastor Josh Schwartz, and my co-host Ken Michael is traveling, and please remember him in your prayers. Now, this week, we will discuss the importance of studying the whole Bible, even the difficult and often neglected book of Revelation. My guest has recently released a new book entitled Standing on the Edge of Eternity, The End Times According to Revelation. You can find that in our online store at olivetreeviews.org. Pastor Gary Hamrick, welcome back to the program.
5: Thanks, Pastor Josh. It's good to be with you again.
4: Now, Gary, for those of our listeners that are not familiar with you or your ministry, can you give us a little bit of a background about how the Lord has called you to ministry and how you're ministering in the here and now?
5: So 34 years ago now, my wife and I were part of a startup church here in Leesburg, Virginia called Cornerstone Chapel. And the Lord has just done his work, lest we labor in vain. The Lord has built his church. And so we've just been in awe over the last 34 years to see what God has done. And our church is on the outskirts of the nation's capital. So this is where God has planted us, just on the outskirts of the swamp. And he's given us a lot of opportunities to try to make an impact in this part of the world for the glory of God, for the sake of the kingdom.
4: Praise God for your faithfulness, and thank you for standing in these dark days in that very difficult place. Now, in that clip, we heard Greg Kokel, in essence, say to be very careful when reading and interpreting the book of Revelation. Now, I would agree with that. But he also seemed to imply that he tends to shy away from the book of Revelation. Is that how followers of Jesus should approach the final book of the Bible?
5: It's not, but I think that he probably expresses the sentiment of a lot of people. I hear how overwhelming the book of Revelation is to people. It's pretty daunting. And so therefore, folks are reluctant to really dive into the book. That's in part why I wrote this book, Standing on the Edge of Eternity, is because I want to try to take the fear of the book of Revelation out of the equation so that people can really dive into this book, because it's an incredible book that the Lord has given us, the revelation of Jesus Christ through the pen of the Apostle John. But many people are not diving into it because they're fearful of it. It's a lot of information. It's overwhelming. I say to people, sometimes when you read the book of Revelation, it's like drinking out of a fire hose instead of a garden hose. Yeah, I'm excited about helping people to dive more and more into the book of Revelation.
4: Praise God. And I think it's interesting that you brought that up with the people's hesitancy. Before I worked at Olive Tree Ministries, I was a senior pastor at a small church in Western Colorado, and I took on the daunting task of teaching through the book of Revelation. And this is a very traditional Southern Baptist church. And what's fascinating is the people, for the first 3 or 4 weeks working through the book, it was almost as though you could hear a pin drop because they just didn't know how to react to it. And it seems like you're getting very similar responses. Now, why do you think that is?
5: In part because the figurative language that John uses can sometimes be confusing for people. I try to tell people, look, you have to remember John's writing in the first century and he is seeing way into the future. And so he is trying to describe events. He's trying to describe scenes. He's trying to describe cataclysmic activity using language restricted to the first century. So I kind of equate it sometimes like if George Washington had been handed a cell phone, how would he describe that? And searching for language to describe things, it's very difficult when you're talking about something into the future. So I think people's reluctance has to do a lot with that. There's a lot of figurative language, but it is a literal book with literal events that are speaking about the future. And that's why it's important for us to read, because God has given us a glimpse into things that are to come. And by and large, with a couple of exceptions, the book of Revelation is all about future events. So we need to be ready for what is coming. And God has graciously given us a glimpse into that future.
4: Amen and amen. Praise God for that explanation, because it is a book that literally reveals God's heart and God's character to those who will read it. So with that in mind, as you've studied and taught and written a book now on the book of Revelation, what would you say that the book has revealed to you about God's faithfulness or his character? What stood out the most?
5: That's a great question. God is a God of order and God is a God of detail. As I was going through Revelation, putting things together for a book, it forced me to look at the details and how very detailed God is about this whole thing. It's not like some whimsical idea of, oh, Jesus is coming again and the earth is going to get really dark before he returns and then there's a new heaven and a new earth. It's not a generic story. It's a very specific story with great details. And so the more I dug through it, the more I realized the richness of the details that God has given us so that we can be ready. Now, again, sometimes the fault of the church is that we look at the details and we try to interpret every single thing through every single detail. And sometimes, again, we have to pull back a little bit and realize that some of the language is figurative, describing literal events. And so there can be too much human interpretation. Well, this must mean this and this must mean that. And that's fine for discussion. That's fine for gentle debate, but we can't get stuck in the weeds. We have to see the overarching purpose. God is giving us a glimpse into the future. because he wants to wake up an unbelieving world, because he wants to shake up the nation of Israel, because he loves the Jewish people. He's not done with them.
4: Amen.
5: And because he wants to ultimately make up the kingdom of God. So by the time you get to the end of Revelation, the kingdom of God, in terms of who belongs to it forever and ever, and who will not forever and ever, it's all settled. And so those are the three reasons why we see the book of Revelation given to us. It's to wake up unbelievers, it's to shake up the nation of Israel, and it's to make up the body of Christ for the ultimate eternal reward with the Lord.
4: That is a great way to break it down. And it's exactly what it does when you study what God is saying. I love the subtitle of the book, The End Times, according to the book of Revelation. When you study it the way that God has written it to us, we are awoken and we are seeing the absolute love of God for the nation of Israel. And we understand that there is right and wrong. There is heaven and there is hell. And God is the one ultimately that lays all of that out for us.
5: My good friend who's now gone to be with the Lord, Dr. Ed Heinzen, I loved what he would always say about Revelation. He said, God has given us the book of Revelation to prepare us, not to scare us. And that's the bottom line.
4: Now, Pastor Gary, the book of Revelation opens very, very personally. Let me just read the first three verses here, and then I'll ask you a quick question. John writes, Revelation chapter 1, verse 1, the revelation of Jesus Christ, which God gave him to show his servants the things that must soon take place. He made it known by sending his angel to his servant John, who bore witness to the word of God and to the testimony of Jesus Christ, even to all that he, that is John, saw. Now, verse 3 says this, blessed is the one who reads aloud the words of this prophecy, and blessed are those who hear and who keep what is written in it, for the time is near. We get three verses in, and John promises, as he's revealing this from God, that by reading, hearing, and keeping these words, you will be blessed. What does John mean by that?
5: The book begins with a blessing, and Josh, I'm going to read the end of the book too, because
4: Please.
5: In Revelation 22, verse 14, it says, blessed are those who do his commandments, that they may have the right to the tree of life and may enter through the gates into the city. The book of Revelation begins with a blessing, and the book of Revelation ends with a blessing. And there are actually a total of seven blessings throughout the book of Revelation, and it's kind of known as the Beatitudes of Revelation. You read the first one, I read the last one, and there are five others in between. And basically what John is saying at the beginning of this book is, you read it, you obey it, there is an intrinsic blessing for all those who heed the words of the book of Revelation. Because in the book of Revelation, besides talking about future events, it gives us an understanding of the character of God, that he is just, that he is mighty, that he is holy, that he is majestic, and that he wants us to walk in holiness as his children. He wants us to walk in obedience. And the book of Revelation had better awaken people to realize God is a just and a holy God. He's a loving father. But you see in Revelation, his wrath is being poured out upon a God-forsaken, Christ-rejecting world. The church is going to be rescued. We're going to be raptured before all that. God has not appointed us to suffer wrath, but to receive salvation through our Lord Jesus Christ. However, this should make every Christian aware of how awesome God is, how mighty and powerful he is, and to obey him and to walk humbly before him. And when we do, there's a blessing attached. So every time I teach through Revelation, I say to the congregation, look, as I read it, I get blessed teaching it. As you hear it and do what it says, you get blessed in the process too. There's just an intrinsic blessing in reading and doing what Revelation says.
4: Now, let's just take that one step further. And how have you tangibly been blessed by reading, teaching, and now writing on the book of Revelation?
5: It has reminded me of the heart of God. The more I've studied through Revelation, I've gone from, I have to give you a little background.
4: Yeah.
5: You know, I got saved when I was 15, and early into my Christian life, I latched on to Hal Lindsey's books, like The Great, Great Planet Earth, There's a New World Coming. And my first introduction to Revelation and things about the end times pretty much terrorized me. The awareness of the second coming of Christ, the Antichrist, the tribulation period, the rapture, all of it instilled fear in me. So the older I've gotten in Christ, as I've studied Revelation, it's gone from fear to anticipation and to a place of being settled in who the Lord is that he's got all this. I can trust him, just anticipating the glorious return of Christ and what the future is going to be for all of us who love the Lord.
4: That is so important, because I do believe that many people approach the book of Revelation with fear and trembling. And I think that's wise at times to recognize the grandeur of it, that there is judgment that's coming, but to turn that fear to an anticipation through the shed blood of Jesus. Friends, I would encourage you to not be afraid of what's going to take place, but trust in Jesus and understand that you can have this anticipation that you, through the shed blood of Jesus, through your faith in him, can receive eternal life and experience the good that the book of Revelation talks about, not only in the millennial kingdom, but also in the eternal state, chapters 19 through 22. Pastor Gary, as we transition, I want to zone in on one aspect that I think is, for some reason or another, ignored very often in the church, specifically when dealing with the book of Revelation, and that's the millennial kingdom. So if you would, listen to this clip and then we'll get your thoughts.
6: What about the millennium? Multitudes today hold to the belief that there will be a 1,000-year semi-golden age following the second appearing of Jesus Christ. As such, they suppose that they will be resurrected in glorified bodies to once again experience a fallen world, and that for 1,000 years. First, we should note that though Jesus spoke repeatedly of the resurrection of the dead, he did not so much as hint at the notion of a 1,000-year semi-golden age replete with rebuilt temple and reinstituted sacrifices. Instead, he said, "Do not be amazed at this, for a time is coming when all who are in their graves will hear his voice and come out. Those who have done good will rise to live, and those who have done evil will rise to be eternally condemned." Moreover, when Jesus spoke with Martha concerning the resurrection of her brother, Jesus reaffirmed that Lazarus would be resurrected on the last day, not prior to a 1,000-year semi-golden age. Furthermore, nothing in Scripture suggests that those who have fallen asleep in Christ will return to a fallen earth replete with fallen human beings. The scriptural promise that gave my father peace as he faced a terminal condition in 1997 was that he would return to a restored universe in which there is no more death or mourning or crying or pain, for the old order of things has passed away. As the Apostle John made plain, nothing impure will ever enter the New Jerusalem, nor will anyone who does what is shameful or deceitful, but only those whose names are written in the Lamb's Book of Life. Finally, the number 1,000 is invariably used figuratively. God increased the number of the Israelites 1,000 times. God is keeping his covenant of love to 1,000 generations. God owns the cattle on 1,000 hills. Better is one day in God's court than 1,000 elsewhere. The least of Zion will become 1,000, the smallest a mighty nation. God shows love to 1,000 generations, and 1,000 more examples could easily be added to the list. Of course, I'm speaking metaphorically. In context of the 7-year tribulation of Revelation, mirroring the 7-year tribulation under the Old Testament Antichrist and Antiochus the Fourth Epiphanes, the Apostle John wanted his hearers to have an eternal perspective. Satan will be bound forever 1,000 years, and those who have not taken his mark will rule forever 1,000 years. As such, Satan's defeat is complete, just as the victory and vindication of Jesus' followers is also complete.
4: You're listening to Understanding the Times Radio, founded by Jan Markell. I'm Pastor Josh Schwartz. Now, don't forget, we have a very active online store at olivetreeviews.org. We add new products regularly, and this month we are featuring Standing on the Edge of Eternity by our guest, Gary Hamrick of Cornerstone Chapel, Leesburg, Virginia. Pastor Gary, in that clip, there was a lot to dig into. That was Hank Hanegraaff. He obviously does not believe in a literal 1,000-year millennial kingdom. Why do you think that there are so many different views on the millennium?
5: It's interesting. I'm discipling a young man, and he asked me this very question. He said, which one can I trust? There are a few different views of the millennium. You have amillennialism, which is basically it's all symbolic, that it's not to be understood and interpreted literally, the 1,000 years. One of the biggest problems with the amillennial view is they believe that Satan is bound currently. And just look around you, Satan is not bound. This is not the millennial kingdom. The post-millennial view is the idea that Jesus comes back at the end of this golden age where the church just gets better and better. Christianity becomes more prevalent all around the world. And the problem with that is that the Bible tells us clearly in a few different places, like 1 Timothy 4:1, Matthew 24:10, that there's a great apostasy that happens at the end of the age. So we don't head into a golden age and then Christ returns. Hank Hanegraaff, there are others who do not interpret the Bible as a literal book. They interpret it primarily as a symbolic book or an historical book. In other words, they look at some of the elements and they say, well, the Antichrist was Nero, and the persecution of the early church is what the tribulation was referring to. So they either look at it in an historical lens or they look at it through a symbolic lens. But I'm convinced we should read the book of Revelation through a literal slash futuristic lens, that these are the things that are going to come. And it's interesting in that clip, he said 1,000 years is figurative for things. But let me just read to you Revelation chapter 20, verse 6. Here's one of these other beatitudes, a blessing. It says, blessed and holy is he who has part of the first resurrection. Over such the second death has no power, but they shall be priests of God and of Christ and shall reign with him 1,000 years. It's talking about the saints who return with the Lord after the tribulation to establish the millennial kingdom, and that we as saints who come back with him will rule and reign with him for that 1,000 years. It's a literal book. It's a literal 1,000 years. And to me, when people start saying that all this stuff is symbolic, they reduce the meaning of the message. Again, there's a difference between figurative language to describe literal things, but people who hold to a symbolic interpretation of the book of Revelation are going to miss the literal aspect of what he's saying here. And he's saying saints are going to rule and reign with Jesus for 1,000 years. That's the millennial reign. That's the millennial kingdom. So that's what we hold to, a pre-millennial view, that Jesus comes back before the millennial kingdom, comes back at the end of the tribulation, culminating in the Battle of Armageddon, and then Jesus settles that and establishes his throne for 1,000 years in Jerusalem. The new heaven and the new earth is after that. So it's just because we interpret a literal view of the book of Revelation and guys like Hank Hanegraaff don't.
4: Pastor Gary, I always teach, and I'm sure that you teach something similar, that if you're going to symbologize Genesis or the book of Revelation, you're going to do that to every other passage of scripture in between. You're ultimately going to fade towards all of it being figurative or all of it being symbolic, and it is a dangerous thing to say. And so, friends, we have to understand the way that you interpret the Bible is deeply important, and we must be consistent with that. One last question, Pastor Gary. Why do you think, when we have so much blessing coming to us with a literal 1,000-year reign of Jesus on earth with his saints, why do you think so many people either ignore or are ignorant of that beautiful hope of time that we get to have with Jesus ruling and reigning?
5: It's because they are seeing it as a symbolic thing instead of a literal event. But when you look at what will literally be happening during the millennial kingdom, it's not quite heaven on earth. That's the new Jerusalem. But it's going to be much better than the current situation is. I mean, think about it. You can have Jesus ruling and reigning as the supreme king over all the earth from Jerusalem. There's no more presidents, prime ministers, dictators. He is the one ruler. And Satan is bound for that 1,000 years. So there will still be people on earth who have fleshly instincts. It's not like there won't be any sin, but to consider what the world will be like when King Jesus is ruling and reigning, it's just going to be amazing. And why people aren't looking forward to that, or why they think that's only a symbolic thing, is beyond me. But because I believe that the imminent return of Jesus could be at any point, I suspect those of us who are here now will be raptured, or I'm going to die and go to be with the Lord and come back again with him to rule and reign and to serve him in whatever capacity. I'm looking forward to it myself.
4: Amen. And I think we all should be looking forward to it. It's going to be a perfect government where we get to be with our Savior, Jesus. And I just don't understand, other than it's just a demonic, satanic scheme to deceive, distract, and delude the church into thinking this will never take place. Now, Pastor Gary, we're so thankful for our time together. I'm so thankful for this book. I'm encouraged by it. So thank you for equipping the saints. How can people get in touch with your ministry?
5: They can go to our website, cornerstonechapel.net. Teaching library is there. Our resources are there. They can email the church through the website. That's the best way to really get a hold of us.
4: Thank you so much for our time together, Pastor Gary. It has encouraged me.
5: Thank you, Pastor Josh. Always good being with you.
4: Now, how should believers be the best citizens of the nation in which they live? 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
2: I grew up in a respectable middle-class home where I felt loved. But during my junior year of high school, Mama had a breakdown and spent a month in the psychiatric ward. That was when I met Jamie, and ours was a romance like a storybook with picnics and long walks. Then I got pregnant. I went to a clinic, and the nurse suggested an abortion, saying my parents needn't be told. Jamie was noncommittal about my decision. I wept and regretted my choice, but graduated from high school. Faced with a second pregnancy, Jamie and I married. Because he earned only minimum wage, we were poor and fought often. Fights that ended in violence and renewed his anger about my abortion. After we had two babies to feed, I began shoplifting baby food and clothes. A few years later, Jamie took our tax refund and went job hunting in another state. The pay was the same, but rents were lower, so we tried again with our marriage. But the fighting resumed with more violence than ever. One night, we stood outside a grocery store in the bitter cold, unable to get a taxi, when a pastor and his wife took us home with our groceries. A few days later, they came to visit, bringing a Bible for us to study. Jamie and I both prayed that day to receive Christ. Change was gradual. The fighting ended, and Jamie found a better job. In time, my husband himself became a pastor. Isn't Jesus wonderful? I'm Carla Williams. If the Son, therefore, shall make you free, you shall be free indeed.
1: If you would like to be free from the weight of sin by receiving Jesus Christ as Lord and Savior, or maybe you have questions about it, call 1-888-NEED-HIM right now. Free Indeed is a production of Pacific Garden Mission, 1458 South Canal Street, Chicago, Illinois, 60607. 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

0: thought of me.
1: Triumph, perseverance, beating the odds. That's what the Olympics are all about. Athletes from around the world put their strength and fortitude to the test to overcome incredible challenges. But Billy Graham says there's one challenge that even the best among us can't overcome.
2: You see, man is trapped by sin. We're in a trap, very much like a rat that's been captured in a trap. All of us have sinned against God. The word sin means lawbreaker. You are a breaker of the laws of God, and so am I.
1: But that's not the end of the story.
2: He's faithful and just to forgive us our sins and cleanse us from all unrighteousness. Christ has disarmed the principalities and powers and made a public example of them triumphing over them, the Bible says.
1: God can help you triumph over your sin. It begins with a relationship with Jesus Christ, and we can help you with that at findpeacewithgod.net. We're the Billy Graham Evangelistic Association.

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1: How does a man decide to become a crooked cop? In my case, the road began with bitterness in my childhood. Dad was in construction, and we moved 12 times in 5 years, so I dropped out of high school at 16 to work as a plumber. Then I went to Buffalo and joined the U.S. Marine Corps. I had developed my own yardstick to measure myself morally. I married my high school sweetheart, Elizabeth, and we went to church together in Hawaii, where I was based. But the gospel didn't sink into my self-sufficient soul. After I was discharged from the Marine Corps, I passed the exam for the police academy in New York City. That's when I decided to be a crooked cop. But God had other plans. While I was in training at the police academy, my wife wanted to go to church. To quiet her nagging, I went with her. Then two detectives were killed in the line of duty, and Elizabeth insisted that our pastor come and talk with me. Using scripture, he persuaded me to repent and trust in Jesus. I have never regretted my decision that day, and even became a police chaplain in Florida. After I retired, we became missionaries to people in the U.S. I'm Eddie Quinn, and I know, if the Son therefore shall make you free, ye shall be free indeed.
0: If you would like to be free from the weight of sin by accepting Jesus Christ as Lord and Savior, call 1-888-NEED-HIM right now. Free Indeed is a production of Pacific Garden Mission.

0: Is Christ really Lord of your life? Have you submitted your will to Him, your future, your vocation, who you're going to marry?
1: Billy Graham.
0: Do you have this obsession that Christ is first and His will dominates your life in every area?
1: If you do have that obsession with Christ, great. Now, Billy Graham says you should think about how you'll live out the command to share the good news of Jesus.
0: You have to take seriously this call, this command. God has a great message He wants to deliver to the world, and it's a message of hope, and you can take it to them. I would like to challenge you tonight to be a witness for Christ wherever you go.
1: You can learn more about how to be a witness for Christ at findpeacewithgod.net. 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

0: It's time to pray with Pastor Carter Conlon.
1: 1 Corinthians chapter 1, beginning at verse 26. For you see your calling, brethren, that not many wise according to the flesh, not many mighty, not many noble are called. But God has chosen the foolish things of the world to put to shame the wise. And God has chosen the weak things of the world to put to shame the things which are mighty. And the base things of the world and the things which are despised, God has chosen, and the things which are not, to bring to nothing the things that are. You and I are called in our weakness to be and to do something that bears witness to the supremacy of God. Chosen when we feel the least able, we're given divine wisdom, strength, and ability that exceeds all that this world in its rebellion to godliness is able to produce. This is the calling and purpose of your life. Today, consider it well and ask Jesus to help you to see it. It's time to pray.
0: You can make a difference. Visit It's Time to Pray. Everyone.

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1: My rebellion started as a child of seven, smoking cigarettes in a field behind the house. We always went to church, but when my little brother was killed by a car, I turned against God. I helped organize a gang that vandalized and stole just for fun. We were too young for anything but probation. In junior high, I lifted weights to build strength. My obsession kept me away from drugs, but I was a compulsive thief, dating numerous girls, until I fell in love with Karen. When I graduated, I got a dream job at a health spa, and our future looked great. Then Karen gave her life to Christ and wouldn't drink or party. I began to hate this Jesus and plotted ways to destroy her faith. I even faked a conversion. In anger, I decided to hitchhike west with a friend of mine to visit my brother. All along the way, we ran into Christians who talked about Jesus. And several times we had close calls with death, but were spared. The whole time, Karen was praying for me. Once I got back home, she helped me see that God had been watching over us on that trip, and I went to church with her that night. The truth of God's word pierced me like a sword. When I walked to the altar, I wept for 15 minutes as I surrendered my life to Christ. I hadn't cried since my brother was killed, but Jesus gave me a new heart that night, a heart that still wants to follow him and share the good news with others. If the Son, therefore, shall make you free, you shall be free indeed.
0: If you would like to be free from the weight of sin by receiving Jesus Christ as Lord and Savior, or maybe you have questions about it, call 1-888-NEED-HIM right now. 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

0: Honey, I think we need to take the left up here.
1: No. I remember where it is. It's just past the rock that looks like a face.
0: You're thinking of the tree that looks like it has a face.
1: I'm pretty sure it's a rock.
0: Definitely a tree, and we just passed it.
2: 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But landmarks are only effective if they do not change. Billy Graham says there are spiritual landmarks that will never change.
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4: Единое соскушание, Отец Небесный, благодарю Тебя за то, что...

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0: What's really happening when someone's baptized? Is it just a symbol, or is it something far deeper? And what's the difference between water baptism and the baptism of the Holy Spirit? Welcome to Through the Bible. I'm Steve Schwetz, and in this study, Dr. J. Vernon McGee is going to take us to Matthew chapter 3, where we'll explore the baptism of Jesus and uncover the answers to these important questions. And then in chapter 4, we're going to step into the wilderness and watch as Jesus faces and defeats Satan's temptation. Many of you remember how Dr. McGee often opened his studies by reading letters from listeners, stories of salvation, transformed lives, and sometimes a bit of humor. Well, as we carry on that tradition and continue reading your letters, we occasionally like to share some of those original readings with you as well. So let's enjoy one now. Here's Dr. McGee.
1: Listen to this letter here that comes to us from Decatur, Georgia. It says, when WAEC began broadcasting with Christian music about 5 years ago, I really liked some of the music, which did not sound religious. I did not like you, however. I was willing to learn something about the Bible, but I didn't like the way you would be in the Old Testament and then go dragging something in from the New Testament. I didn't understand then that Jesus is the Word of God made flesh and is all through the Old Testament writings. At the time, you sounded like a poor old drawling so-and-so who didn't know any better than to believe that the Bible was really true. I felt sorry for you. You reminded me of Herman Talmadge. I kept listening to you, though. And he goes on to say that it was through this ministry that he's come now to a saving knowledge of God. The Spirit of God, he said, led me to the truth. The Father led me to Jesus, the Anointed, the Son of God, first begotten from the dead. And we rejoice, by the way, in that.
0: Well, that certainly shows Dr. McGee's sense of humor, doesn't it? And God's too. And even more, it reminds us just how much God loves us. Let's pray. Heavenly Father, thank you for the privilege of hearing more about your Son, Jesus Christ. And we ask that you'd take what we hear and then use it to shape our hearts and strengthen our faith. And for those who don't yet know you, Lord, stir conviction in their spirits and reveal yourself through your word today. And lead them to trust what they maybe are already beginning to see as true. In Jesus' name, amen. Now here's our study of Matthew 3 on Through the Bible with Dr. J. Vernon McGee.
1: Now we come today to this third chapter of Matthew, and we put in at verse 10. We are looking at John the Baptist. As he began his ministry and he introduced the Lord Jesus, he introduced him as the King, and he's the one that makes the announcement that he is present. I put in it, verse 10. And now also the axe is laid unto the root of the trees. Therefore every tree which bringeth not forth good fruit is hewn down and cast into the fire. Great deal is said in the New Testament about fruit bearing. Now, fruit bearing is the result of having the right kind of a tree. You see, only a fruit tree can produce fruit. And now he talks here about the fact the axe is put to the root of the tree. Why? Because it's not bearing fruit. Now, an apple tree will bear apples. Plum tree will bear plums. But when an apple tree bears thorns, it's not an apple tree. It's to be cut down. The root and the fruit go together, by the way, because it has to have the right kind of a root to bear the right kind of fruit. And so that is what he's saying here. The wrong kind of tree is going to be taken down. Now listen to him in verse 11. I indeed baptize you with water unto repentance. But he that cometh after me is mightier than I, whose shoes I'm not worthy to bear. He shall baptize you with the Holy Ghost and with fire. Now I'd like to spend a moment here. He says, I baptize with water. But he's coming, and when he comes, he'll baptize you with the Holy Ghost and with fire. Now that "and" there is already over 1900 years long. We're living in the age of the Holy Spirit. He's baptized us with the Holy Spirit. Now fire is the second coming, and that's judgment. That distinction needs to be made. Somebody says, well, I thought on the day of Pentecost and the Holy Spirit came, that that was fire too, because it says that the tongues of fire sat on them. Oh, my friend, you ought to read it again. It says, like as fire. And it was like the sound of a rushing mighty wind. Wasn't. It was the coming of the Holy Spirit. But the thing is that there was something to appeal to the eye gate, the fire, to the ear gate, the sound of a rushing mighty wind. So that when the Holy Spirit came, that was not the fulfillment of the baptism of fire. That takes place at His second coming. And you and I are living today in the age of the Holy Spirit. And the Holy Spirit comes upon every believer, not just some. Every believer is baptized by the Holy Spirit. That means he's identified with the body of Christ. He's part of the body of Christ. And that's one of the great truths of the Word of God. Now let me continue to read. It says, whose fan is in his hand, he will thoroughly purge his floor and gather his wheat into the garner, but he will burn up the chaff with unquenchable fire. Then cometh Jesus from Galilee to Jordan unto John to be baptized of him. This is remarkable. And we're going to ask this question and try to answer it. Why was Jesus baptized? I hope we can see that here. Will you notice? But John forbade him, saying, I have need to be baptized of thee, and comest thou to me? And Jesus answering said unto him, suffer it to be so now, for thus it becometh us to fulfill all righteousness. Then he suffered him. Now, what is the answer to the question? Why was Jesus baptized? And I'd like to ask you that question. Why was he baptized? Now, there may be several answers, but I think the primary reason is given right here. The Lord Jesus said, it is essential for the fulfillment of righteousness. He's identifying himself here completely with sinful mankind. The prophet had written, he's numbered with the transgressors. Here is a king that comes down, and he's identified with his subjects. And I believe that that is the purpose of the baptism of the Lord Jesus, for the baptism means actually identification. And this is a coming down and identifying of himself here with them. He was baptized, I think, for that reason. And that, I think, is so important for us. Now, notice this again. The reason that Jesus was baptized, it's not to set us an example. It's not a pattern. Christ was holy. He did not need to repent. I do. He was holy, harmless, and undefiled, and separate from sinners. He completely identified himself with humanity, the race of mankind. He was numbered with the transgressors. Now will you notice, his death was a baptism. You remember he said to James and John when they wanted the place next to him, are you able to be baptized with the baptism that I'm baptized with? His death was a baptism. He entered into death for you and me. And then the third reason, he was set aside for his office as priest. The Holy Spirit came upon him here for this ministry. Everything that he did it by the power of the Holy Spirit. He was made sin for us who knew no sin. There was sin on him, but there was no sin in him. My sin was put on him, not in him. That's important. And therefore, you and I are saved by being identified now with him. He identified himself with us in baptism, and Peter says we're saved by baptism. What? By being identified with the Lord Jesus. And that's what it means to be saved. What does it mean? Well, to be in Christ. How do you get in Christ? By the baptism of the Holy Spirit. And I believe in baptism. And I think that we're to be baptized to declare that I am identified with Christ, him that cometh to me, I will in no wise cast out. We today must recognize that we have to be identified with him. And that is done by the Holy Spirit. And our baptism tells that out. An old salt one time said to a young sailor in trying to get him to accept Christ and be baptized, he says, young man, it's duty or mutiny. And when you come to Christ, friends, you be baptized because it's a duty. And if not, it's a mutiny. This is a tremendous thing. And I feel like this is something that we needed to elaborate on a little, because this subject of baptism needs to be lifted out of the realm of constantly arguing and talking about it, and to get to the high and lofty plane of where today we are going to stand for him. We need to come out and stand for Christ in a very wonderful way. Suffer it to be so now, for thus it becometh us to fulfill all righteousness. He identifies himself. And then John suffered him. Now verse 16, and Jesus, when he was baptized, went up straightway out of the water, and lo, the heavens were opened unto him, and he saw the Spirit of God descending like a dove and lighting upon him. And lo, a voice from heaven saying, this is my beloved Son, in whom I am well pleased. And by the way, John teaches the Trinity. You have here the Lord Jesus, and the Spirit of God descends upon him like a dove. And then a voice from heaven, the Father says, this is my beloved Son, in whom I am well pleased. Now he is identified with his people. What a king. Oh, what a king he is. Now that brings us to chapter 4 here. And when we come to chapter 4, we have the temptation of Jesus in the wilderness. You see immediately this one who's identified with us now by baptism, he has come down here, and now he came, and his birth, he's identified with us as he grew up as any other child would. But he's wholly harmless, undefiled, separate from sinners. But in his baptism, he identifies himself for me. And my sin was put on him, not in him. Now, will you notice, we find here that he's being tested. The question now is this king able to withstand a test? Is he able to overcome? And I want to deal with a very important question here. I think probably we better deal with it first. And I think that as we look at the temptation, this might become clear. I trust it will become clear. Now, what do you mean by the temptation of Jesus? Well, temptation is a word that really has a twofold meaning. First of all, it can mean to incite or entice to evil, that is to seduce. There is something in the individual that causes him to yield. The Lord Jesus said, the prince of this world cometh and he hath nothing in me. Well, you see, that wasn't true of Jesus. There's something in me that causes me to yield, you see. And he was separate from sinners. So the temptation had to be different than which would come to me and cause me to fall. It had to be much greater for him. Now, the word temptation means to test. We're told, as we saw in Genesis, God did tempt Abraham. Now, God tested Abraham's faith, and God does not tempt man with evil. James says that in James 1:13, and God never does that. Now, he's going to be tested, and it's going to be a real test. And the question arises, could Jesus have fallen? I want to answer that with a very emphatic no. He could not have fallen. Oh, I hear some strange things today on radio. And I guess that's what some of you are thinking when you hear me. But there are a lot of strange things today that are being said from pulpits. A lot of strange things. May I say to you that if Jesus could have fallen, then you and I do not have a sure Savior at all. Then somebody says to me, well then, if he couldn't have fallen, Was this temptation a legitimate and genuine temptation? Well, may I say to you, his temptation was greater than any that you and I have ever had. They'd get out a new model Chevrolet or a new model Ford, and I better bring that in and probably say a new model Dodge. And they're tested to prove they can stand the test. You see, a genuine diamond is tested to prove that it's perfect, not to show that it's a phony. And the Lord Jesus was tested to demonstrate that he's exactly who he claimed to be. I remember as a boy, and I must tell this little story, when I was a boy, we lived out in West Texas. That's a long time ago. Sparsely inhabited area in those days. And the Santa Fe came through our little town. It didn't stop in our little town. Stopped in the next little town. Believe me, you couldn't get off at the place where I live, but it went by. And the Santa Fe crossed the Brazos River, the West Fork of the Brazos River at that place. Now, that Brazos River, in summertime, there wasn't enough water in it to rust a shingle nail. But in wintertime, you could float a battleship in it. It was that kind of a place. Now, one winter, we really had a flood, and it washed out the Santa Fe Bridge. And so we didn't have a train for a long time. But finally, they put in a bridge. Oh, they worked a long time. And then one day, they brought in two engines and put on that bridge and tied down the whistles on both of them. And believe me, that's more whistling than we'd ever heard in that little town. And all of us in this little town, we ran down there to the river, to the bridge, to see what has happened. When we got there, we saw. All 23 of us went down there, by the way. And we were standing around, and one brave citizen, he went up and said to the engineer in charge, "What are you doing?" He says, "Testing the bridge, because both of those locomotives were on top of the bridge." And this fellow says, "What are you doing?" "Trying to break it down." And the engineer almost stared. He says, "Of course not." "Well," he says, "what do you mean? You're testing it." He says, "We're testing it to prove that you can't break it down." May I say to you, that's exactly the way the Lord Jesus was tested, to prove, to demonstrate that he could not be broken down. His testing, therefore, was greater than ours. You see, there's a limit to what we can bear. You just give me enough temptation, and finally you build up pressure, and I'll succumb to it. And that's true of you, too. But he never gave in. The pressure continued to increase. In other words, a 10-pound fishing line is broken when 25 pounds of pressure is put on it. But a 100-pound line can bear more than 25 pounds of pressure. Now, I'm the 10-pound fishing line. He's the 100-pound. Then there's something else that's quite interesting here in this temptation of the Lord Jesus, the contrast and the comparison between the testing of Eve is really interesting. To begin with, this one, it took place in a wilderness, and Eve was tested in the Garden of Eden. What a contrast. Now I must read chapter 4, and I begin with verse 1. Then was Jesus led of the Spirit into the wilderness to be tempted of the devil. Now, to be tested of the devil. And when he had fasted 40 days and 40 nights, he was afterward and hungered. And when the tempter came to him, he said, "If thou be the Son of God, command that these stones be made bread." Now, that's the same temptation that came to Eve. The first one was physical. She saw the tree was good for food. And the Lord Jesus is told, "Command that these stones be made bread." Now notice his answer. But he answered and said, "It's written, man shall not live by bread alone, but by every word that proceedeth out of the mouth of God." And that's found in Deuteronomy 8:3. He sure knew Deuteronomy, and he believed it was the inspired word of God. Then verse 5, we have the second testing. Then the devil taketh him up in the holy city, setteth him upon a pinnacle of the temple, and said unto him, "If thou be the Son of God, cast thyself down, for it's written, he shall give his angels charge concerning thee, and their hands they shall bear thee up, lest at any time thou dash thy foot against a stone." That's Psalm 91, verses 11 and 12. Now, that's the second one. It's a spiritual temptation. The first was physical. And you'll remember that Eve saw it was desired to make one wise. Cast thyself down from the temple. And that's pride of life, the lust of the flesh, the pride of life. And those are the things the Christian attempted in, you see. Now the third is psychological. Notice this, verse 7. Jesus said unto him, it's written again, thou shalt not tempt the Lord thy God. And that's Deuteronomy 6:16. Again, verse 8, the devil taketh him up into an exceeding high mountain, showeth him all the kingdoms of the world and the glory of them, and saith unto him, all these things will I give thee if thou wilt fall down and worship.

0: Now he's quoting again from Scripture, Deuteronomy 6:13 and Deuteronomy 10:20. Friends, you have our Lord answering each time Scripture, and certainly that ought to have a message for all of us. Why is it that many of us are having trouble and difficulty living the Christian life? May I add this very kindly? It's ignorance of the Word of God. Ignorance of the Word of God. Our Lord answered by giving the Word of God. Now, I believe that the Word of God has an answer for your particular problem. That doesn't mean I know it, and that doesn't mean your psychologist knows it, and I don't think he knows it anyway. But may I say to you, God has an answer in His Word for your problem. That's the reason we ought to know the book a little bit better than we know it. The interesting thing is the Lord Jesus answered Satan every time out of the Word. He didn't say, well, I think this, or I think this is the best way to do it. He said very pointedly, very definitely, the Word of God says this. That's the answer. And for the child of God, that's enough. And by the way, the devil seems to think it's a pretty good answer, because verse 11 says, then the devil leaveth him, and behold, angels came and ministered unto him. One of the other gospels says he left him for a little season. I think he was back the next day myself and all his life. And I think we see it at the Garden of Gethsemane especially that he's there again tempting. This is important here, by the way. This temptation reveals that here is a king who can stand the test. And he is the one that is able to stand for the Lord. Here is one who can meet the devil and can overcome. That's very important. Now we're going to move on from there next time, and I trust that many of you are reading the Scripture with us as we go along. Read the 4th chapter and the 5th chapter of Matthew for next time. May the Lord richly bless you, my beloved.
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1: Dr. Michael Youssef inviting you to experience a biblical worldview. 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
2: Biblical worldview says that Jesus and Jesus alone claims and claimed to be the truth, the only truth. Biblical worldview says that Jesus and Jesus alone claimed to be the only way to God the Father, the only way that is accepted by God the Father. Jesus and Jesus alone can forgive sins, heal diseases, restore relationships, and transform lives. Jesus and Jesus alone is the only way to heaven, and that is the undeniable truth.
1: 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Right now, though, listen carefully as Dr. Michael Youssef passionately proclaims uncompromising truth.
2: I believe we're living in one of the most dangerous and yet exciting times of all times. How come these are dangerous times? Well, these are dangerous times because we are hearing so many deceiving gospels across the land. Dangerous times because there are so many, indeed countless numbers, who are being deceived by these deceptive counterfeit gospels in the pews of the churches. You say, how come these are exciting days if you think that the country is going to hell in a basket, spiritually speaking? But they are exciting times, and I'm going to tell you why. They are exciting because for the first time in many years, Christians are forced to know what they really believe. These are exciting times because for the first time in many years, Christians are forced to distinguish between churchianity and Christianity. These are exciting times because it is for the first time in many years there is a clear separation, there is a clear line of demarcation between the true believers in Jesus Christ and those who are into religiosity. You know, by nature, I am like the FBI agent who was assigned to bust a counterfeit currency operation. And he spent weeks and weeks and weeks and weeks studying the real thing so that when he saw the counterfeit, he recognized it. But that's my natural instinct. But from time to time, it is of absolute necessity to be able to expose falsehood, to be able to call them for what they are, and to be able to bring them up to the light of the Lord Jesus Christ. And that's what I'm going to do today. And I'm going to identify five counterfeit gospels that are preached as if they are the true gospel of Jesus Christ. The first one is what I call multiculturalism. Now, most of you know me, but those who are watching by television and listening by radio said, wait a minute, what is he talking about? I mean, looking at you, you look like somebody from another culture. You'll be the last one to preach against multiculturalism. You're the last person who should attack multiculturalism. Well, if you have thought that, you're already being deceived by that false gospel. And that's why you need to listen very carefully. Others probably going to say, well, but wait a minute, isn't Christianity supposed to be multicultural? Doesn't the Bible say that the believers in Jesus Christ are going to be coming from every nation, from every tribe, from every tongue, etc., etc.? Yes. But there's a world of difference between the Church of Jesus Christ gathered from all corners of the globe, from every culture, and multiculturalism as it is preached in the media and in the schools and the colleges of today. The world of difference. I want to explain that to you. This counterfeit gospel says that there are values in every culture. that there are truth in every culture, and their truth and the values are of equality in nature. Therefore, every religion is as good as the other. You see what I mean by the deception? It looks good on the outside. It looks real on the surface. But the danger of this deception is the denial of the very heart of the gospel of Jesus Christ, is the denial of the very heart of the Christian faith, is a denial of the very core of what it is to be a Christian. It is a denial of biblical truth. What is biblical truth? Here's what biblical truth said. Biblical truth is objective. Biblical truth transcends all cultures. Biblical truth has power to transform culture. Biblical truth compels all members of all cultures to come to terms with the demands of the gospel of Jesus Christ. Either accept it or reject it. You cannot do both. You cannot say that all truths are equal and you can call yourself a Christian. Because by the very fact you made that statement, you have denied the very heart of the gospel of Jesus Christ. Biblical worldview says that Jesus and Jesus alone claims and claimed to be the truth, the only truth. Biblical worldview says that Jesus and Jesus alone claim to be the only giver of eternal life. Jesus and Jesus alone claim to be the only way to God the Father, the only way that is accepted by God the Father. Jesus and Jesus alone can forgive sins, heal diseases, restore relationships, and transform lives. Jesus and Jesus alone is the only way to heaven, and that is the undeniable truth. Amen. This being the whole gospel. Therefore, all the others are false. They cannot be too true. The second counterfeit gospel is what I call, or what they call, really not me, tolerance. You've heard of that, haven't you? The so-called tolerance gospel that is preached from many a pulpit today, in the media, across the land. As most of you know, I used to belong to what is known as one of the mainline denominations. And many of you are aware of the fact that a vast number of the leaders in the mainline denominations deny the core of biblical orthodoxy. They do not subscribe to biblical orthodoxy. You say, what is biblical orthodoxy? Well, if you're taking notes, take them fast. I'm going to give it to you very fast. The Jesus is God of very God. That Jesus pre-existed with the Father in heaven before his earthly life, before his birth. That Jesus was born of a pure virgin. That Jesus lived a sinless life. That Jesus died for the sin of all those who will believe in him and surrender to him and accept his atonement. That He physically and literally on the third day got up out of the grave and walked the streets of Jerusalem and walked the streets of Israel. That he and he alone is coming back and he will judge every human being that has ever lived on the face of this earth, and he will judge them based on their acceptance or rejection of his lordship. That's biblical orthodoxy. Did you write that? Here is the core, here's the bottom line of the gospel of tolerance that is preached and bandied about today in the media, in politics, in the church, is that Bible-believing Christians must tolerate blatant disobedient to God's standards, to God's word, without protest. That's really the bottom line of that gospel. To tolerate heretical views about Christ and about the Bible and about our faith without opening our mouth. That's the core of the gospel of tolerance. And all the while, the enemies of the gospel demand complete freedom to propagate their heretical worldviews. And again, I just cannot tell you. I mean, the astounding thing to me is that they call this fair-mindedness. And that is why tolerance is a false gospel. It is a false gospel. Here is the truth about tolerance. Tolerance is a positive word. On its face value, tolerance is a beautiful word. On its face value, it's a great word. But they turned it on its head and they used it to silence historical Christians. This should neither surprise us on the one hand, nor silence us on the other. It shouldn't surprise us because, like all falsehoods, they take a beautiful word, they would take a positive word, and they twist its meaning and club us with it. But we must not never be intimidated into silence or deception, but rather expose falsehood for what it is. And like it or not, my beloved brothers and sisters, we are commanded to love them. No option. We have no other option. The third false gospel that is preached today is that whole notion of political correctness. Now, if you have not heard about political correctness, well, you must have been living in some other planet. Again, if you take the word on its face value, political correctness is good. If for by political correctness they mean that we should treat people who are different from us, whether by background or gender, with respect, we're all for that. If by political correctness they mean that we do not use hateful words or attempt to stereotype groups of people, we are absolutely at the forefront of that. But that's not what they mean. That's what they tell you they mean, but that's not what they mean. Because if you try to share the gospel of Jesus Christ with a follower of the political correct religion, or if you try to, as I did a few years ago, close a public prayer in the name of the Lord Jesus Christ, man alive, you will see the wrath of the politically correct crowd. You will soon discover that the very proponent of political correctness would hurl accusations upon you and sometimes even use language that's not in the dictionary. They will be quick to tell you that what you believe, it doesn't matter. What others believe does. Oh, by all means, offend your own convictions, but do not offend mine or anybody else's for that matter. Even if you represent the vast majority of the population, that doesn't make any difference to them. Today, corporations across America spending millions upon millions upon millions of dollars on political correctness training to their staff. Forced into it, manipulated into it, blackmailed into it, they had to do it. And all is to stop Christians from sharing the gospel of Jesus Christ. And don't tell me that the devil is not live and well. To be sure, our worldview as Christians compels us to be at the forefront of sensitivity. Absolutely. After all, Jesus told us that we are to love those who hate us. But never once in the Bible, listen carefully, never once in the Bible we are told to withhold God's truth lest it may offend somebody. On the contrary, the scripture tells us again and again that people will be offended when you live the gospel, when you preach the gospel, when you share the gospel. People will be offended. Jesus, who preached the gospel of love, hung on a cross for preaching the gospel of love. He told us that the gospel will divide people. The gospel will divide families. The gospel will divide nations. And therefore, we must never give in to this. And we must insist that political correctness that deprives us of our freedom to express our biblical worldview is a Gestapo tactic to silence the truth. And we'd be willing to die for it. The fourth thing quickly is revisionism. This is the fourth false gospel that is rampant, particularly in our education system. In the last 30 years or so, there seemed to be, at least to my way of thinking, in America, a strong movement to rewrite its history. Some school textbooks devote more space to Muhammad and Islam than to the Christian commitment of the founding fathers. That's insanity. And one of the reasons the revisionists that they give for this revision of history is they say, well, you know, America is a land of many immigrants now, and they come from different cultures, and we need to be sensitive to their backgrounds. Well, that's nothing new. America's always a nation that welcomed immigrants with open arms. America is a nation of immigrants. And with all due respect from an immigrant, let me say, thanks, but no thanks. You cannot use an excuse of being sensitive to immigrants in order to muddy the truth. Come on, folks. You cannot use the excuse of being sensitive to immigrants to change the facts of history, whatever they may be. That's falsehood. That's lying. And any honest immigrant would tell you that we did not come to America to alter its identity, that we did not come to America to cover up its godly heritage. We did not come to America to rewrite its history books. We did not come to America to vandalize its solid biblical foundation. No. In fact, most immigrants came to this country because they love and revere the Christian values of this great nation. That's why we're here. Many immigrants came to this country because they longed to embrace America's Christian worldview. Most immigrants came to this country to escape the tyranny of the real intolerance, the tyranny of the imposing of their worldview. Most immigrants came to this country because they appreciate the Christian value of human life. At least it used to be something that you do not experience in other countries. Think about it. The fifth thing that I want to share with you that is a falsehood that is preached today is what I call the false dichotomy. And this false dichotomy affects believers. And this particular controversy, if you like, is among Christians and is dividing Christians right now. It's tearing up brother against brother and sister against brother. And I lift this to the end deliberately because it does affect every one of us who know the Lord Jesus Christ. This false dichotomy is running rampant among Christians today, and it goes something like this. Christians have to choose between two equally important commitments. They are, one, focus on evangelism and prayer and have nothing to do with politics, have nothing to do with the political and the social arena, have nothing to do with the cultural war that is taking place. On the other hand, some are saying, no, what you need to do is to get involved and get engaged in the cultural war through political means, for that is the only hope to change the nation. Now you understand why I call it a false dichotomy. The problem is that each of these views are half right. Furthermore, we must never have to choose between the two. I believe this is a false dichotomy, and call it for what it is. If you look at the scripture, you're going to find many, many examples of the prophets of God. Now, primarily, every one of the prophets primarily had a message either to Israel or Judah, either to the northern kingdom or the southern kingdom. So mainly they had a message to the people of God. But if you read very carefully, you're going to find that most of the prophets, if not all of them, while they saw this as their primary mission, They looked over across the land to the Babylonians and the Assyrians and the Egyptians and the Persians. And they looked across the land and they said, "You too, these you heathen nations, cannot escape the judgment of God." They looked to the other nations and they said, "You too are going to be judged for your sins." While they preached to God's people primarily, they were not silent toward those who do not know God, those who deny God, those who resist God. So it's not this or that, it's both. They gave a word of warning, they gave a word of judgment, they gave a word of condemnation. Why? Because our God is not just the God of the Christians that He is, but He is the Creator God and He owns the whole world. Our God is not just the God of the believers, which He is, but He owns this world. This is His own world, and He cares for what happens to it. And therefore, we are under obligation to remind the unbelieving world that God, who owns this universe, has His own set of standards that they must adhere to. That the God who owns this universe has His own set of morals that they must conform to. That the God who owns this universe has His own set of absolutes that they must follow for their own good. Our God owns this universe, and He set a day in which He will judge the universe, every single human being in the universe, on the basis of His absolutes. And chief among His absolutes is His Son Jesus Christ, and He will judge them on the basis whether they have received Him or rejected Him.
1: Life-impacting words to consider on this edition of Leading the Way with Dr. Michael Youssef. If you'd like to speak with someone about your faith journey, consider connecting with a Leading the Way pastor or counselor at ltw.org/Jesus.
3: All of us have a witness. All of us have a story and what God is doing. I aim to bring my faith into every aspect of my life.
4: I wanted to be what God wanted me to be. I wanted to do what God wanted me to do.
5: You can trust the Lord. He loves you. His word is true.
3: Leading the Way is strategically reaching people where they are. In the Western world, in the Middle East, and other places, Leading the Way can reach people truly anywhere in the world with the gospel message through these open doors that technology allows. So Leading the Way is allowing that opportunity for people in all walks of life. And that's something that's important to me. It really is an encouragement, a truly international reach that the ministry has, from the open door initiatives and campaigns to the Navigators to Kingdom Sat and the Wake America rallies. Leading the Way is a witness. It's taking a gospel message that I'm blessed with most Sundays and sharing that to people that maybe haven't heard what the true gospel looks like.
6: I sat for about 6 months in jail. One of the girls felt pity for me, and she slid that tablet underneath of the door. I found Michael Youssef and Leading the Way Ministries, and everything was available in that app. It taught me things I had never even heard of before. I started to understand who God was. God has opened up so many doors in my life that I really never thought were ever going to happen for me.
7: We decided to partner with Leading the Way because all the magnificent tools they have reaching the earth, and then Dr. Youssef's teachings on tithing, and that everything we have, everything we are, everything is from God, and to give back.
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2: Somehow I was dropped in the delivery room right after I was born, and the resulting brain injury left me with cerebral palsy. Doctors told my parents to put me in a home for the mentally retarded, saying I would never walk or talk. But my mother kept me and found a school in Cincinnati that took me when I was five. Life at home was rough. Dad was a gambler, and both my parents left pornography lying around. Their daily fights were often instigated by Granny, Dad's mom, who lived with us. I rode the bus to and from school, and the driver began molesting me when I was in fourth grade. He threatened to kill me and my parents if I told anyone. In the eighth grade, I went to church with my sister, saw that I needed the Lord, and insisted on going every Sunday on my own. One night, I went forward and gave my life to Christ. Knowing that God loved me and had a purpose for my life filled my heart with joy. I was never molested after that. In spite of my parents' opposition, I went to Bible college and seminary so I could share the good news with other disabled people. I'm Debbie Johnson, and I urge you to put your faith in the Lord Jesus Christ, who died and lives again to set you free. If the Son, therefore, shall make you free, you shall be free indeed.
1: If you would like to be free from the weight of sin by receiving Jesus Christ as Lord and Savior, or maybe you have questions about it, call 1-888-NEED-HIM right now. 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

0: As the world moves from crisis to crisis, as tensions increase by the hour, many organizations today are trying to solve society's problems without God.
1: Is that such a bad thing? Well, here's what Billy Graham thought.
0: We're expending futile efforts to change the world without the redemptive power of Christ. And if we try to do it without His help, we are doomed to fail. Christ can change the world by changing the hearts of men. The Bible says Jesus Christ the same yesterday, today, and forever. Christ is still relevant. He can still bring peace to the human heart. He can still forgive sin. He can still reconcile men to God. He can still bring love where there is hate, joy where there is sorrow, peace where there is confusion, and purpose where there is futility.
1: Would you like to find the love, joy, peace, and purpose that Billy Graham just talked about? We'd love to help. Visit us at findpeacewithgod.net. We're the Billy Graham Evangelistic Association.

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1: I was 10 years old when Mother hanged herself in the garage. She had been a prisoner of the Germans during World War II, and bad memories overwhelmed her. Although my parents had taken my brother and me to Sunday school, I soon took up smoking and shoplifting and, above all, swearing. By the time I graduated from high school, I was drinking and fighting regularly. I began using drugs in college, and then I joined the Army, another form of running away from myself. Even in the paratroops, I sought and found the drug addicts, and we used every kind of drug we could get. I refused to try heroin, though. I had few friends because I didn't trust anyone. Above all, I didn't trust God for allowing Mother to die like that. One night, while tripping on acid, a friend and I played records at the base's football stadium. The MPs came and arrested us, putting me in a little room where I hallucinated that a poster on the wall came to life and threatened to shoot me. I was terrified and cried out to God, after which I wept for the sorry mess I had made of my life. They let me go back to my barracks to await a court-martial. There I began reading the Bible, and after several weeks the charges were dropped. I went home on leave, and my aunt took me to church. She had been praying for me since Mom's death. That Sunday I received Christ as my Savior, and He filled the emptiness in my heart and gave me peace. I'm Jim Jackson. If the Son therefore shall make you free, you shall be free indeed.
0: If you would like to be free from the weight of sin by receiving Jesus Christ as Lord and Savior, or maybe you have questions about it, call 1-888-NEED-HIM right now. Free Indeed is a production of Pacific Garden Mission, 1458 South Canal Street, Chicago, Illinois, 60607. 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

0: Hey, Tyler, what's up with the dump truck? You getting a new driveway?
1: No. It's for our gender reveal. Katie and I are going to do it live on Facebook. What's going to happen is the truck will force...
0: Tyler, I can't hear you over the truck.
1: Oh, sorry. What's going to happen? Oh, wait. There's the helicopter.
2: There are some pretty impressive gender reveals on social media, but no gender reveal or birth announcement will ever be as impressive as the one that happened outside Bethlehem 2,000 years ago. Billy Graham explains.
3: There was the star. There was a new song in the air, led by angelic beings. The whole world took up the refrain, glory to God in the highest, and on earth, peace, goodwill toward men. There was good news. The Savior had come to save men from sin. His name shall be called Jesus. He was the central theme of that first Christmas.
2: There's more at findpeacewithgod.net. We're the Billy Graham Evangelistic Association.

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1: Presenting Your Story Hour, building for a better tomorrow. Today's story...
2: Well, Paul, this is the seventh day of our purification vows. We've made it without any of the troubles you expected.
3: The temple is not the safest place for Paul of Tarsus. I'll feel much better when the day's rites are over.
2: What can happen? You're fulfilling your vows like a good Jew, and helping the four of us fulfill them also.
4: That's right. You have no need to worry.
5: Today we have our head shaved and the hair burned at the sacrificial altar, and it'll be over.
6: That's right, just a few hours more.
2: Paul, do you know those men staring at us? Where? Over there by the steps. They look Ephesian.
3: Oh, yes, I've met them in Ephesus.
2: They're waving some other men towards them. We'd better go.
7: Brothers, come here, quick! There he is!
4: Who is he? What's
7: that's
4: wrong?
7: The
4: what's
7: traitor, the trouble? Saul of Tarsus! That's him!
8: Let's get him!
9: Don't let him get away! He's the traitor!
7: Come! Men of Israel! Seize this traitor! This is Saul of Tarsus, who calls himself Paul. He teaches men everywhere to disobey our Jewish laws.
10: It isn't true! It's not true! I'm here to fulfill a vow!
7: Seize him! He brings Gentiles into our holy temple and defiles it!
8: Gentiles in our holy temple!
11: Hi, boys and girls. I'm Uncle Dan.
12: And I'm Aunt Carol. Hello to all you teens, moms, dads, grandparents, uncles, aunts, cousins, and neighbors. Welcome, everybody.
11: We're glad you've all joined us for another story in our series on the Apostle Paul.
12: Paul traveled to many different cities and countries preaching the good news of Jesus and establishing churches. He was the greatest missionary of his day.
11: But not everyone accepted the message Paul brought. In fact, there were many who tried to kill him.
12: In today's story, as you could tell from our opening, Paul is in very serious trouble.
11: You can read all about it in your Bible, the book of Acts, chapters 21 through 25.
12: We call this story, Paul, a prisoner.
2: After his third missionary journey, Paul returned to Jerusalem. First, he delivered the special offering from the Gentile Christians to the poor people of the Jerusalem church. Then he went to the temple to fulfill his Jewish vows. There, some Jews from Asia saw him and incited a mob against him.
13: Drag him out of the temple!
14: To the place of stoning!
15: There's rocks in the gutters! Get stoning!
2: The mob dragged Paul out of the court of Israel and into the court of the Gentiles to stone him. Robed priests leaned against the great doors of bronze and closed them so that the inner temple would not be polluted by the stoning. And now the mob was ready to stone the Apostle Paul.
16: Ready? We have enough stone!
17: Knock him down!
18: Get him down there!
2: Stone him! Overlooking the courtyard of the temple was the Antonia Fortress, where Roman guards marched back and forth. They saw the turmoil in the courtyard and struck their shields with their swords to give the alarm.
19: Hurry! Hurry! There's a riot in the temple!
20: Reinforcements! Bring reinforcements!
21: Hurry, get the commander! Yeah. Hurry!
2: Within moments, dozens of Roman soldiers sprang to arms and rushed down the two flights of stairs into the court of the Gentiles, where the mob lifted stones to crush Paul.
22: Stand back! Make way! Soldiers, drive them back!
2: Claudius Lysias, the commander, ordered his soldiers to thrust the rioters back with the butts of spears and their shields. Under such force, the wild mob was pushed back, leaving Paul in the courtyard, surrounded by the Roman soldiers.
23: Tie up that man. He must be some wicked criminal. Chain him to two soldiers and bring him up to the prison.
2: As the soldiers started to escort Paul up the stairs, the mob closed in again, angrier than ever.
24: He is Saul of Tarsus.
25: A traitor to our people.
26: He brings Gentiles into our temple.
25: Death to him. He is a rebel.
26: Don't let him live.
23: Get away from this man. He's my prisoner. Stay away. Soldiers, carry the prisoner up the stairs. Quickly.
2: The mob grew so violent that the soldiers lifted Paul to their shoulders and forced their way through the rioters. Other soldiers struck at the rioters with the butts of their spears, barely holding them back.
27: Away!
2: Finally, the soldiers got Paul up to the top stairs and were ready to take him into the barracks. Paul turned to the commander, Lysias.
3: Sir, may I have a word with you?
2: Lysias was startled. He stared at the bloodied, bruised apostle.
0: So, you speak Greek?
3: Yes, sir.
0: Then you aren't the Egyptian who led a rebellion a few years ago and took 4,000 members of the assassins with him into the desert?
3: No, of course not. I'm a Jew from Tarsus in Cilicia, which, as you know, is no small town.
0: True. But why are these Jews so angry at you?
3: Perhaps if I can talk to them, they'll quiet down. Oh. May I?
0: All right. You're safe enough up here. Speak to them, if you can.
2: Paul raised his chained hands toward the rioters below. Gradually, they became quieter.
3: Brothers and fathers, listen to me as I offer my defense.
1: Listen, he's speaking in Hebrew.
5: You mean he's a Jew?
3: Yes. Yes, I am a Jew, born in Tarsus, a city in Cilicia. But I was educated right here in Jerusalem under Gamaliel.
6: Under Gamaliel?
14: This man is a rabbi.
3: At his feet, I learned to follow our Jewish laws and customs very carefully. I became very anxious to honor God in everything I did, just as you've tried to do today. And I persecuted the Christians, hounding them to death, binding and delivering both men and women to prison. The high priest or any member of the council can testify that this is so. For I asked them for letters to the Jewish leaders in Damascus with instructions to let me bring any Christians I found to Jerusalem.
2: Paul told how he had persecuted the early Christians. He told how he met Jesus in a blinding light on the Damascus road and how he received his sight at the hand of Ananias. The listeners were enthralled by the story as Paul told of returning to Jerusalem and his desire to stay there.
3: But God said to me, "Leave Jerusalem, for I will send you far away to the Gentiles."
2: At the word Gentiles, the mob went wild again, yelling, throwing their coats into the air, scraping hands full of dust from the courtyard and throwing it at Paul and the soldiers. The Jews would not listen to any word about a Messiah for the Gentiles. Commander Lysias was terrified by the anger of the mob of thousands before him. He turned to his soldiers.
0: Take him inside! Quick! Well, we can't find anything out from the mob. But we must act quickly to settle this matter. Captain!
17: Yes, sir.
0: Take this prisoner and lash him with a whip. We'll find out by the whip what this man is guilty of and get to the bottom of this.
17: Yes, sir. Come along.
2: Several soldiers hustled Paul to the guardroom. They tore off his clothes and bared his back.
17: Look at these scars. He's been whipped before. He must be a criminal. Tie him tightly to the post. Guard, get your heaviest whip.
2: A strong man grasped a heavy whip with many thongs tipped with sharp metal and dipped in vinegar. Such a whip could tear strips of flesh of a man's back and leave him crippled.
17: All right.
3: Is it legal for you to whip a Roman citizen who hasn't even been tried?
17: Hold it. Don't hurt him. I must see the commander first.
2: The captain rushed to the commander, who was in another room.
0: Yes, Captain, what is it?
17: Commander, what are you doing? The prisoner says he's a Roman citizen.
0: What?
17: Come along and find out for yourself. We could be in serious trouble.
0: If he's lying, he'll be executed. No one would take such a risk to avoid a whipping.
17: There he is, still tied up. Ask him for yourself, sir.
0: Tell me, Paul of Tarsus, are you a Roman citizen, as you say?
3: Yes, I certainly am.
0: Quick, untie him and give him his clothes. Just keep the chains on him. Paul, I am a Roman citizen also, and it cost me plenty.
3: But I am a citizen by birth.
0: Please accept my apology for this horrible mistake. You won't report it to Rome, will you?
3: No, of course not. You actually saved my life from the mob.
0: Apparently the Jews have something serious against you. Will you appear in the council tomorrow? I will have a strong force of soldiers with me to protect you.
3: Yes. Yes, I want to appear before them.
2: The next day, the commander escorted Paul to the Jewish council. Here, the nation's leading priests sat in judgment. Some were Pharisees, and some were Sadducees, the two leading groups of priests. The high priest was a Sadducee by the name of Ananias ben Nebadeus, a cruel man who would stoop to almost anything to get his way. A crowd filled the room, doorways and even the streets outside. A large group of soldiers with drawn swords stood near Paul.
4: Saul of Tarsus, you are accused of sedition among the Jews. What is your defense, if any?
3: Brothers, I have always lived before God in all good conscience.
4: Don't let him speak like that to me. Slap him on the mouth!
3: God shall slap you, you whitewashed wall. What kind of judge are you to break the law yourself by ordering me struck like that?
5: True! The man speaks the truth!
7: Yeah, don't talk like that!
8: That's God's high priest!
9: That's no way to talk to him!
3: I didn't realize he was the high priest, brothers. For the scriptures say, never speak evil of any of your rulers.
2: Paul looked around carefully. He saw that the Pharisees were disgusted with the unlawful action of the high priest. He saw that the two groups, Sadducees and Pharisees, were at odds with each other. He also knew that the Pharisees believed in the resurrection and angels, while the Sadducees didn't.
3: Brothers, I am a Pharisee, as were all my ancestors, and I'm being tried here today because I believe in the resurrection of the dead.
2: Paul's words had inflamed the Sadducees with hatred and confusion, but the Pharisees jumped up in Paul's defense.
10: We see nothing wrong with this man.
21: He is a Pharisee and keeps the law.
27: He believes in the scriptures.
28: Perhaps a spirit or angel spoke to him on the Damascus Road.
21: There are no such things as angels.
29: Away with him!
30: He is a blasphemer!
2: Everyone was on his feet, crowding Paul, shouting and yelling at each other. The Sadducees tried to hit Paul, while the Pharisees tried to protect him.
31: Soldiers, take Paul away to the armory. They'll tear him apart if we don't. Hurry! Beat the mob back!
2: The Roman soldiers again rescued Paul from the mob and took him to the safety of the Antonia Fortress. Lysias, not knowing what to do with Paul, kept him in light chains but gave him the comforts of a Roman citizen. That night, Paul felt very discouraged. He was covered with bruises and wounds. His hope of bringing the news of the Messiah to the Jews seemed shattered. But as he prayed, the Lord Jesus stood beside the apostle and said,
32: "Don't worry, Paul. Just as you have told the people about me here in Jerusalem, so you must also in Rome."
2: Paul was comforted and encouraged. He rested in the promise of the Lord and soon was asleep. The next morning, 40 Jewish zealots met together. Each carried a sharp knife and a great anger against Paul.
33: "I swear before God that I will not eat or drink anything until I kill Paul of Tarsus."
34: "I too."
35: "Come me
33: in." "Away with him."
36: "I swear also."
37: "We will not eat or drink anything until our daggers find Paul's heart."
12: You know, I really like this part of our program.
38: Me too, because this is when we have the opportunity to tell about the special things we have for you, like Adventures in the Holy Bible Club.
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38: But right now, let's get back to our story, Paul, a prisoner.
2: Forty assassins met and swore that they would not eat or drink until they had killed Paul. Next, they went to the chief priests to get their cooperation.
7: Sirs, we need you to ask the commander to bring Paul back to the council again. Pretend you want to ask a few more questions. We will kill him on the way.
4: But there will be many soldiers.
7: We will sacrifice our lives to slay Paul. The soldiers cannot stop all of us.
4: Very well, we'll ask him. All of you zealots can be proud of what you are doing for Israel. You will be rewarded.
7: You can be sure that Paul will be a dead man very soon.
2: But a young lad overheard some of the conversation of the assassins. This lad was Paul's nephew, the son of his sister.
8: Yes, lad, what is it?
9: Please, sir, I must speak to Paul of Tarsus.
8: You can't.
9: He's my uncle.
8: Very well. Come along this way. I'll be nearby, so don't you try anything.
9: Uncle Paul.
11: Why, Joseph. Praise God, it's you.
9: I've come.
11: I didn't even know you were in Jerusalem. How's your mother?
9: Everyone is fine. Listen, Uncle. I overheard some assassins plot with the high priest to kill you. The council leaders are going to ask the commander to bring you over for another hearing. But on the way, the assassins, over 40 of them, will jump you and kill you.
11: It's that bad, huh?
9: They've bound themselves under a curse to neither eat nor drink until you are dead.
11: Thank you, Joseph, for telling me this. I hope your father is no longer angry at me for becoming a follower of the way.
9: You're still a part of the family.
11: Officer!
8: Yes?
11: Take this boy to Commander Lysias. He has something very important to tell him.
8: All right. Come, lad. Follow me. Lysias, sir.
13: Yes, Centurion, what is it?
8: The prisoner Paul asked me to bring this lad to you. He has something to tell you.
13: Well, lad, what do you have to report?
9: I overheard some Jews talking.
13: Yes? Go on.
9: And they plan to ask you to bring Paul down to the council tomorrow for more questioning. But it's a trick. More than 40 men will be waiting to ambush Paul. To kill him, they've taken a vow not to eat or drink until Paul is dead.
13: I see. All right, lad. Thank you for reporting this to me. You may go now. Be sure you don't tell anyone that you have given me this information.
9: Yes, sir.
13: Centurion!
8: Yes, sir?
13: We aren't taking any chances with Paul. We must get him out of the city, soon. Take another centurion and prepare infantry and cavalrymen, and mounts for Paul. Be prepared to travel tonight.
8: Yes, sir. Right away, sir.
2: At 9 o'clock that night, heavily armed guards escorted Paul out of the fortress to the waiting troops. There were 200 foot soldiers to march in front, behind, and around Paul. There were also 200 spearmen with razor-sharp lances. Paul was led to the middle of the cavalry of 70 horsemen and seated upon a strong mount.
11: All this for me?
17: Well, we'll need every one of these men and more if the assassins catch wind of our departure and start a riot.
11: Well, where are we going?
17: You'll know soon enough. Yeah, forward on the double.
2: The troops marched hard and reached the town of Antipatris by morning. The foot soldiers turned back to Jerusalem, 27 miles away. Paul and the cavalry continued to Caesarea, another 30 miles to the northwest. Caesarea was the headquarters for the Roman governor of Palestine. It was a new city by the sea, built of white stone, with a large amphitheater and many other buildings. The governor of Caesarea was Felix, a Roman ruler with a bad reputation. He had risen to power through the use of brutality and force. A fellow Roman described him as having the power of a king with the mind of a slave. It was before this man that the Apostle Paul was taken by the captain.
10: Yes, Captain, what do you have for me?
17: A prisoner sent from Claudius Lysias.
10: Bring him closer. What's the charge?
17: Here you are, sir. This letter from Lysias will tell you.
10: My scribe will read it for me.
0: From Claudius Lysias to His Excellency Governor Felix, greetings. This man was seized by the Jews, and they were killing him when I sent the soldiers to rescue him, for I learned that he was a Roman citizen. Then I took him to their council to try to find out what he had done. I soon discovered it was something about their Jewish beliefs, certainly nothing worthy of imprisonment or death. But when I was informed of a plot to kill him, I decided to send him to you, and will tell his accusers to bring their charges before you.
10: Is that it?
0: Yes, Your Excellency.
10: Where are you from?
1: From Cilicia, Your Excellency.
10: I will hear your case fully when your accusers arrive. In the meantime, you'll be kept in prison at King Herod's palace.
2: 5 days later, Ananias, the high priest, arrived with some of the Jewish leaders and the lawyer named Tertullus. Their purpose was to accuse Paul before the governor, Felix. Court was called to order by Felix.
10: To tell us, you may come forward and lay your charges against this man.
6: Your Excellency, you have given quietness and peace to us Jews and have greatly reduced the discrimination against us. And for this, we are very, very grateful
10: yes,
6: to you.
10: Yes, go on.
6: Lest I bore you, kindly give me your attention for only a moment as I briefly outline our case against this man. For we have found him to be a troublemaker. A man who is constantly inciting the Jews throughout the entire world to riots and rebellions against the Roman government. He is a ringleader of the sect known as Nazarenes. Moreover, he was trying to defile the temple when we arrested him. We would have given him what he justly deserves, but Lysias came and took him violently away from us, demanding that he be tried by Roman law. You can find out the truth of our accusations by examining him yourself.
14: It's the truth.
15: Yes, everything he says is true.
10: We'll see. We'll see. Paul, it's your turn. Give us your story.
1: I know, sir, that you've been a judge of Jewish affairs for many years, and this gives me confidence as I make my defense. You will discover that I never incited any riot in any synagogue or on the streets of any city. These men can't prove any of the things they say.
5: He is a liar! Oh,
16: we can prove
10: quiet!
16: It!
10: Quiet! Go on, Paul.
1: One thing I do confess. I believe in the way of salvation. I believe that there will be a resurrection of both the righteous and the ungodly. Because of this, I try with all my strength to maintain a clear conscience before God and man.
2: Paul continued his defense, pointing out that he had come to Jerusalem to fulfill a vow according to the Jewish law. Felix knew that Paul was innocent, but he didn't want to upset the Jews by letting him go. Nor could he easily condemn Paul, who was a Roman citizen.
10: I do not have enough evidence to decide this case, gentlemen. I'll have to wait for Commander Lysias to come here and give his story. In the meantime, Paul will be kept in prison here.
2: Felix kept Paul in the prison of Herod's palace. But Paul was treated well and allowed to have his friends visit him and bring him gifts. From his prison room, he sent letters to many of the churches. He trained Christian leaders, and he witnessed to the power and love of Jesus Christ even in prison. One day, Governor Felix called for Paul to come and tell his story to Drusilla, his wife. Paul did not hold anything back, even though the royal couple lived wicked lives. He told them about God's righteousness, his justice, and the coming judgment. Felix was terrified at this.
10: Go away for now. When I have a more convenient time, I'll call for you again.
2: Felix called for Paul several times over the next 2 years, hoping to secure a bribe from him to let him go. But Paul wouldn't stoop to that. Also, the troubles between the Romans and the Jews kept increasing in Caesarea, and Felix wanted to gain favor with the Jews. So he kept Paul in custody, chained to a soldier, wherever he went. But in the end, it was Felix who had to leave Caesarea, removed from his position by Rome. The new governor was Porcius Festus. Immediately, the Jewish leaders pressured him to bring Paul to their council for trial. They planned to ambush him before he got to Jerusalem and kill him. But Festus did not agree to the plan.
17: Gentlemen, Paul is at Caesarea, and I myself will be returning there soon. Why don't you send your leaders with me for a trial?
3: We want to try him here before our council.
17: You must come to Caesarea. There's no other way.
3: Oh, we can't.
2: About 10 days later, Festus opened Paul's trial in Caesarea. The Jewish leaders hurled the same accusations against him as before.
14: He is guilty of treason.
16: He's desecrated our temple.
18: He should be stoned to death.
3: He leads a rebellion against Rome and our religion.
19: Sir, I am not guilty. I have not opposed the Jewish laws or desecrated the temple or rebelled against the Roman government.
17: Well then, are you willing to go to Jerusalem and stand trial before me?
2: Paul knew the great danger of returning to Jerusalem. He was also very tired of being a prisoner for 2 years.
19: No, I will not return. You know very well I'm not guilty. If I've done something worthy of death, I don't refuse to die. But if I'm innocent, neither you nor anyone else has a right to turn me over to these men to kill me. I appeal to Caesar. I demand my privilege of a hearing before the emperor himself.
17: Very well. You have appealed to Caesar, and to Caesar you shall go.
2: It would take several months before Paul could leave, but he knew he would soon be on the way to Rome and stand before the emperor himself. The emperor was the wicked Nero, feared by his subjects throughout the Roman Empire.
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0: Now, after the death of Moses, the angel of the Lord spake unto Joshua, saying,
1: Moses, the servant of the Lord, is dead. Now, therefore, arise, go over this Jordan, thou and all this people, unto the land which he gave them. As God was with Moses, so will he be with thee. He will not fail thee, nor forsake thee. Only be thou strong and very courageous, and do all according to the law which Moses his servant commanded thee, for then thou shalt have good success.
0: Then Joshua called together the officers of the army and commanded them,
2: Pass through the camp and order the people to prepare a supply of food, for within 3 days we shall cross the Jordan to attack the city of Jericho. Jericho is the key and gateway to the land of Canaan. With God's help, we shall be victorious.
0: Afterward, Joshua called two men into his tent.
3: I want you to cross over the Jordan secretly and enter the city of Jericho. You will bring back information about the strength of the city's fortifications. I want to know how many soldiers there are within the walls and whether the mood of the citizens is one of confidence or whether they fear us.
4: Yes, sir. You can rely on us.
3: Go, then, with God's blessing.
5: So far, so good. At least we got into Jericho. Oh,
4: it's a big city. And this marketplace is really busy.
5: We'd better split up. That way, if one of us is caught, the other still has a chance to get back.
4: Right.
5: I'll cross to the city and try to find out how big the garrison is and how the people feel. You follow the walls around the city. Note the number of gates and how strong the walls are. We'll meet again at sundown.
4: Where?
5: See that house up there?
4: Yes.
5: Right on the wall?
4: Yes.
5: We'll meet there, at the corner.

0: Who is it?
1: Two travelers.
0: What do you want?
2: A little food and water.
0: Well, go to an inn. There's one close by.
1: We'll pay you well.
0: Well, I don't know.
1: 2 pieces of gold.
0: Oh, all right. Give me the money. I've got to have the money first.
3: All right. Here it is.
0: Where are you two from?
4: From far away.
0: You're Israelites, aren't you? I can tell by the way you speak.
3: We're from Mesopotamia.
0: Don't have to be afraid of me. I shan't give you away. I've heard a lot about you Israelites. How you escaped from Egypt and how Pharaoh's army was destroyed in the Red Sea and how you defeated King Sihon of the Amorites and Og of Bashan. No one can stand against you. You're too powerful. You'll capture Jericho, too. We don't stand a chance.
5: Open up in the king's name!
0: Quick, you two hide. Hide on the roof, under the flax, quick.
5: If you don't open up, we'll break the door down.
0: I'm coming.
5: Two suspicious-looking men were seen entering your house. They're believed to be Israelites sent to spy on us. Now stand aside now.
0: Don't waste time searching the house. There were 2 strangers here a little while ago. I don't know where they were from, but they left only a few minutes ago. If you hurry, you'll overtake them.
5: Which way did they go?
0: Toward the gate.
5: Thanks, lady.
0: You're welcome. See, you're still here.
6: Yes, thanks to you.
7: Have they gone?
0: Yes, but you must leave at once.
6: How shall we escape now that they're searching for us?
0: There is a way, but first you must give me a promise.
6: All right.
0: I know the strength of your God. Nothing can stop him from making you victorious. Now, therefore, I pray you swear unto me by the Lord, since I've showed you kindness, that you will also show kindness to me and to all my family. Swear that when you capture our city, your soldiers will not harm anyone in this house.
7: We swear it. We will deal kindly and truly with you and all that are in this house. But how shall we get out of the city?
0: I have a strong scarlet cord. My house stands upon the wall. I will let you down outside from a window.
6: Good. But do one more thing. When the time comes for us to attack the city, bind this line of scarlet thread in the window. That way our soldiers will know that this is the house which is to be spared. But if you tell anyone about our business, then we will be quit of our oath.
0: So be it. Now come quickly. I will let you down from the window.
8: 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Then they made their way back to the camp of Israel.

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1: July 11th. As we look into the Old Testament today, we'll be reading from the book of 1 Chronicles, chapter 11, verse 1. And we'll go through chapter 12, verse 18. And we'll see that some people become leaders because God chooses them in a special way and anoints them for a special work. That is how David came to the throne. In contrast to Saul, David was faithful to the Lord. Real leaders see greatness in places where others may see little or nothing. David did not see water in the vessel. He saw the blood of the men who risked their lives to satisfy his desire. It's not what a thing is or does that impresses a leader, but what a thing costs his people. And with that, let's begin our reading today in the Old Testament. July 11th, 1 Chronicles chapter 11, verse 1, through chapter 12, verse 18. Then all Israel went to David at Hebron and told him, "We're all members of your family. For a long time, even while Saul was our king, you were the one who really led Israel. And the Lord your God has told you, 'You will be the shepherd of my people Israel. You will be their leader.'" So there at Hebron, David made a covenant with the leaders of Israel before the Lord. They anointed him king of Israel, just as the Lord had promised through Samuel. Then David and all Israel went to Jerusalem, or Jebus, as it used to be called, where the Jebusites, original inhabitants of the land, lived. The people of Jebus said to David, "You will never get in here." But David captured the fortress of Zion, now called the City of David. David had said to his troops, "Whoever leads the attack against the Jebusites will become the commander of my armies." And Joab, the son of David's sister, Zeruiah, led the attack. So he became the commander of David's armies. David made the fortress his home, and that is why it is called the City of David. He extended the city from the Milo to the surrounding area, while Joab rebuilt the rest of Jerusalem. And David became more and more powerful because the Lord Almighty was with him. These are the leaders of David's mighty men. Together with all Israel, they determined to make David their king, just as the Lord had promised concerning Israel. Here is the record of David's mightiest men. The first was Jashobeam, the Hakomite, who was commander of the three greatest warriors among David's men. He once used his spear to kill 300 enemy warriors in a single battle. Next in rank among the three was Eleazar, son of Dodai, a descendant of Ahoah. He was with David in the battle against the Philistines at Pas Damin. The battle took place in a field full of barley, and the Israelite army fled. But Eleazar and David held their ground in the middle of the field and beat back the Philistines. So the Lord saved them by giving them a great victory. Once, when David was at the rock near the cave of Adullam, the Philistine army was camped in the valley of Rephaim. The three, who were among the 30, an elite group among David's fighting men, went down to meet him there. David was staying in the stronghold at the time, and a Philistine detachment had occupied the town of Bethlehem. David remarked longingly to his men, "Oh, how I would love some of that good water from the well in Bethlehem, the one by the gate." So the three broke through the Philistine lines, drew some water from the well, and brought it back to David. But David refused to drink it. Instead, he poured it out before the Lord. "God forbid that I should drink this," he exclaimed. "This water is as precious as the blood of these men who risked their lives to bring it to me." So David did not drink it. This is an example of the exploits of the three. Abishai, the brother of Joab, was the leader of the 30. He once used his spear to kill 300 enemy warriors in a single battle. It was by such feats that he became as famous as the three. Abishai was the most famous of the 30 and was their commander, though he was not one of the three. There was also Benaiah, son of Jehoiada, a valiant warrior from Kabzeel. He did many heroic deeds, which included killing two of Moab's mightiest warriors. Another time he chased a lion down into a pit.
2: Then, despite the snow and slippery ground, he caught the lion and killed it. Another time, armed with only a club, he killed an Egyptian warrior who was 7.5 feet tall and whose spear was as thick as a weaver's beam. Then Ahiah wrenched the spear from the Egyptian's hand and killed him with it. These are some of the deeds that made Benaiah as famous as the three. He was more honored than the other members of the 30, though he was not one of the three. And David made him commander of his bodyguard. These were also included among David's mighty men: Hazael, Joab's brother; Elhanan, son of Dodo from Bethlehem; Shammah from Herod; Heliz from Pilon; Ira, son of Ikesh from Tekoa; Abiezer from Anathoth; Sibbekai from Husha; Zalmon from Ahoa; Maharai from Netopha; Helid, son of Bahana, from Netopha; Ittai, son of Ribai, from Gibeah, from the tribe of Benjamin; Benaiah from Pirathon; Hurai from near Nahali Gahash; 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Jediael, son of Shimri; Joha, his brother, from Tiz; Eliel from Mahava; Jerubai and Joshaviah, the sons of Elnaim; Ithma from Moab; Eliel and Obed; Jahaziel from Zobah. The following men joined David at Ziklag while he was hiding from Saul, son of Kish. They were among the warriors who fought beside David in battle. All of them were expert archers, and they could shoot arrows or sling stones with their left hand as well as their right. They were all relatives of Saul from the tribe of Benjamin. Their leader was Ahiezer, son of Shemaiah, from Gibeah. His brother Joash was second in command. These were the other warriors: Jezail and Pelet, sons of Asmaveth; Berekah and Jehu from Anathoth; Ishmaiah from Gibeon, a famous warrior and leader among the 30; Jeremiah, Jahaziel, Johanan, and Jozabed from Gedera; Eluzai, Jeremoth, Bealiah, Shemariah, and Shephatiah from Haruf; Elkanah, Ishiah, Azarel, Joezer, and Jashobiam, who were Korahites; Joeliah and Zebediah, sons of Jeroham from Gedor. Some brave and experienced warriors from the tribe of Gad also defected to David while he was at the stronghold in the wilderness. They were expert with both shield and spear, as fierce as lions and as swift as deer on the mountains. Ezer was their leader. Obadiah was second. Eliab was third. Mishmanah was fourth. Jeremiah was fifth. Attai was sixth. Eliel was seventh. Johanan was eighth. Elzabad was ninth. Jeremiah was tenth. Machbanai was 11th. These warriors from Gad were army commanders. The weakest among them could take on 100 regular troops, and the strongest could take on 1,000. They crossed the Jordan River during its seasonal flooding at the beginning of the year and drove out all the people living in the lowlands on both the east and west banks. Others from Benjamin and Judah came to David at the stronghold. David went out to meet them and said, "If you have come in peace to help me, we are friends. But if you have come to betray me to my enemies when I am innocent, then may the God of our ancestors see and judge you." Then the Spirit came upon Amasai, who later became a leader among the 30, and he said, "We are yours, David." We're on your side, son of Jesse. Peace and prosperity be with you, and success to all who help you. For your God is the one who helps you. So David let them join him, and he made them officers over his troops. July 11th. As we turn our attention now to the New Testament, we'll be reading from the book of Acts, chapter 28, verses 1 through 31. Does anything in this chapter surprise you? That the natives were kind? The natives may have been superstitious, but even unsaved people can show concern for those in need. And are you surprised that Paul was bitten? I mean, had he not already been through enough suffering? When Satan cannot win as the lion, then he becomes as the serpent. And are you surprised that the Jewish leaders rejected the word? God's chosen people should have known the scripture. Yet when it was time to decide, the group was divided. But Paul kept witnessing and let God bless the word as he pleased. Well, with that, let's begin today's reading in the New Testament. July 11th, Acts chapter 28, verses 1 through 31. Once we, Luke, Paul, and his companions, were safe on shore, we learned that we were on the island of Malta. The people of the island were very kind to us. It was cold and rainy, so they built a fire on the shore to welcome us and warm us. As Paul gathered an armful of sticks and was laying them on the fire, a poisonous snake, driven out by the heat, fastened itself onto his hand. The people of the island saw it hanging there and said to each other, "A murderer, no doubt. Though he escaped the sea, justice will not permit him to live." But Paul shook off the snake into the fire and was unharmed. The people waited for him to swell up or suddenly drop dead. But when they had waited a long time and saw no harm come to him, they changed their minds and decided he was a god. Near the shore where we landed was an estate belonging to Publius, the chief official of the island. He welcomed us courteously and fed us for 3 days. As it happened, Publius's father was ill with fever and dysentery. Paul went in and prayed for him, and laying his hands on him, he healed him. Then all the other sick people on the island came and were cured. As a result, we were showered with honors, and when the time came to sail, people put on board all sorts of things we would need for the trip. It was 3 months after the shipwreck that we set sail on another ship that had wintered at the island, an Alexandrian ship with the twin gods as its figurehead. Our first stop was Syracuse, where we stayed 3 days. From there, we sailed across to Rhegium. A day later, a south wind began blowing, so the following day, we sailed up the coast to Puteoli. There we found some believers who invited us to stay with them 7 days. And so we came to Rome. The brothers and sisters in Rome had heard we were coming, and they came to meet us at the Forum on the Appian Way. Others joined us at the Three Taverns. When Paul saw them, he thanked God and took courage. When we arrived in Rome, Paul was permitted to have his own private lodging, though he was guarded by a soldier. 3 days after Paul's arrival, he called together the local Jewish leaders. He said to them, "Brothers, I was arrested in Jerusalem and handed over to the Roman government, even though I had done nothing against our people or the customs of our ancestors. The Romans tried me and wanted to release me, for they found no cause for the death sentence. But when the Jewish leaders protested the decision, I felt it necessary to appeal to Caesar, even though I had no desire to press charges against my own people. I ask you to come here today so we could get acquainted, and so I could tell you that I am bound with this chain because I believe that the hope of Israel, the Messiah, has already come." They replied, "We have heard nothing against you. We have had no letters from Judea or reports from anyone who has arrived here. But we want to hear what you believe. For the only thing we know about these Christians is that they are denounced everywhere." So a time was set, and on that day, a large number of people came to Paul's house. He told them about the kingdom of God and taught them about Jesus from the Scriptures, from the five books of Moses and the books of the prophets. He began lecturing in the morning and went on into the evening. Some believed and some didn't. But after they had argued back and forth among themselves, they left with this final word from Paul. The Holy Spirit was right when he said to our ancestors through Isaiah the prophet, "Go and say to my people, you will hear my words, but you will not understand. You will see what I do, but you will not perceive its meaning. For the hearts of these people are hardened, and their ears cannot hear, and they have closed their eyes, so their eyes cannot see, and their ears cannot hear, and their hearts cannot understand, and they cannot turn to me and let me heal them." So I want you to realize that this salvation from God is also available to the Gentiles, and they will accept it. For the next 2 years, Paul lived in his own rented house. He welcomed all who visited him, proclaiming the kingdom of God with all boldness and teaching about the Lord Jesus Christ. And no one tried to stop him. Today we're reading out of the book of Psalm chapter 9, verses 1 through 12. And we'll be reading about praise. God had won a victory for David, so he sang a song of praise to the Lord. It was not a personal battle. Because David was doing God's will, the Lord maintained his cause. We'll also read about the promise. David looked ahead to the time when God would finally judge sin and establish his righteous kingdom. And we'll read about prayer. From considering the past and the future, David turned to his present need as he prayed for God's help. His need was for mercy. His motive was that he might praise the Lord and tell others of his salvation. Why? Because there is a place called hell, and God's salvation is the only escape from that terrible place. Psalm chapter 9, verses 1 through 12. For the choir director, a psalm of David to be sung to the tune, Death of the Son. I will thank you, Lord, with all my heart. I will tell of all the marvelous things you have done. I will be filled with joy because of you. I will sing praises to your name, O Most High. My enemies turn away and retreat. They are overthrown and destroyed before you. For you have judged in my favor. From your throne you have judged with fairness. You have rebuked the nations and destroyed the wicked. You have wiped out their names forever. My enemies have met their doom. Their cities are perpetual ruins. Even the memory of their uprooted cities is lost. But the Lord reigns forever, executing judgment from his throne. He will judge the world with justice and rule the nations with fairness. The Lord is a shelter for the oppressed, a refuge in times of trouble. Those who know your name trust in you, for you, O Lord, have never abandoned anyone who searches for you. Sing praises to the Lord who reigns in Jerusalem. Tell the world about his unforgettable deeds. For he who avenges murder cares for the helpless. He does not ignore those who cry to him for help. Proverbs 19, verses 1 through 3. It is better to be poor and honest than to be a fool and dishonest. Zeal without knowledge is not good. A person who moves too quickly may go the wrong way. People ruin their lives by their own foolishness, and then are angry at the Lord.

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2: After my high school graduation, I got a job at a tractor factory. When a new fellow started work nearby, I invited him to join me for lunch. We got to be good friends, but he had one peculiarity. He prayed before eating his lunch, right there in the factory. One day he asked me outright, "Are you a Christian?" I told him I'd been baptized and joined the church. He said, "Those aren't the questions I asked you. I asked, are you a Christian?" I lied and said I was, then avoided him for a couple of weeks. When I decided that was childish, I joined him again for lunch break. A while later, I brought up religion and inquired what he meant by asking if I was a Christian. He explained the difference between knowing something and believing and acting on it. He said, "It's one thing to know Jesus died for me, but something else to believe it in my heart and ask Jesus to actually forgive my sins." Sort of like him offering me a dollar bill. He held it out to me, but it wasn't mine until I actually took it. That was plain as day. So right then I asked Jesus to forgive my sins and come in my heart and save me. God gave me a new life that day. Eventually, I became a prison chaplain, showing New Mexico's inmates the way to freedom and new life in Jesus. I'm Chaplain Axel Bolin, and if the Son therefore shall make you free, ye shall be free indeed.
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0: What's really happening when someone's baptized? Is it just a symbol, or is it something far deeper? And what's the difference between water baptism and the baptism of the Holy Spirit? Welcome to Through the Bible. I'm Steve Schwetz, and in this study, Dr. J. Vernon McGee is going to take us to Matthew chapter 3, where we'll explore the baptism of Jesus and uncover the answers to these important questions. And then in chapter 4, we're going to step into the wilderness and watch as Jesus faces and defeats Satan's temptation. Many of you remember how Dr. McGee often opened his studies by reading letters from listeners, stories of salvation, transformed lives, and sometimes a bit of humor. Well, as we carry on that tradition and continue reading your letters, we occasionally like to share some of those original readings with you as well. So let's enjoy one now. Here's Dr. McGee.
1: Listen to this letter here that comes to us from Decatur, Georgia. It says, when WAEC began broadcasting with Christian music about 5 years ago, I really liked some of the music, which did not sound religious. I did not like you, however. I was willing to learn something about the Bible, but I didn't like the way you would be in the Old Testament and then go dragging something in from the New Testament. I didn't understand then that Jesus is the Word of God made flesh and is all through the Old Testament writings. At the time, you sounded like a poor old drawling so-and-so who didn't know any better than to believe that the Bible was really true. I felt sorry for you. You reminded me of Herman Talmadge. I kept listening to you, though. And he goes on to say that it was through this ministry that he's come now to a saving knowledge of God. The Spirit of God, he said, led me to the truth. The Father led me to Jesus, the Anointed, the Son of God, first begotten from the dead. And we rejoice, by the way, in that.
0: Well, that certainly shows Dr. McGee's sense of humor, doesn't it? And God's too. And even more, it reminds us just how much God loves us. Let's pray. Heavenly Father, thank you for the privilege of hearing more about your Son, Jesus Christ. And we ask that you'd take what we hear and then use it to shape our hearts and strengthen our faith. And for those who don't yet know you, Lord, stir conviction in their spirits and reveal yourself through your word today. And lead them to trust what they maybe are already beginning to see as true. In Jesus' name. Amen. Now here's our study of Matthew 3 on Through the Bible with Dr. J. Vernon McGee.
1: Now we come today to this third chapter of Matthew, and we put in at verse 10. We are looking at John the Baptist. As he began his ministry and he introduced the Lord Jesus, he introduced him as the King, and he's the one that makes the announcement that he is present. I put in it, verse 10. And now also the axe is laid unto the root of the trees. Therefore every tree which bringeth not forth good fruit is hewn down and cast into the fire. Great deal is said in the New Testament about fruit bearing. Now, fruit bearing is the result of having the right kind of a tree. You see, only a fruit tree can produce fruit. And now he talks here about the fact the axe is put to the root of the tree. Why? Because it's not bearing fruit. Now, an apple tree will bear apples. Plum tree will bear plums. But when an apple tree bears thorns, it's not an apple tree. It's to be cut down. The root and the fruit go together, by the way, because it has to have the right kind of a root to bear the right kind of fruit. And so that is what he's saying here. The wrong kind of tree is going to be taken down. Now listen to him in verse 11. I indeed baptize you with water unto repentance. But he that cometh after me is mightier than I, whose shoes I'm not worthy to bear. He shall baptize you with the Holy Ghost and with fire. Now I'd like to spend a moment here. He says, I baptize with water. But he's coming, and when he comes, he'll baptize you with the Holy Ghost and with fire. Now, that "and" there is already over 1,900 years long. We're living in the age of the Holy Spirit. He's baptized us with the Holy Spirit. Now, fire is the second coming, and that's judgment. That distinction needs to be made. Somebody says, well, I thought on the day of Pentecost and the Holy Spirit came, that was fire too, because it says that the tongues of fire sat on them. Oh, my friend, you ought to read it again. It says, like as fire. And it was like the sound of a rushing mighty wind. Wasn't. It was the coming of the Holy Spirit. But the thing is that there was something to appeal to the eye gate, the fire, to the ear gate, the sound of a rushing mighty wind. So that when the Holy Spirit came, that was not the fulfillment of the baptism of fire. That takes place at His second coming. And you and I are living today in the age of the Holy Spirit. And the Holy Spirit comes upon every believer, not just some. Every believer is baptized by the Holy Spirit. That means he's identified with the body of Christ. He's part of the body of Christ. And that's one of the great truths of the Word of God. Now let me continue to read. It says, whose fan is in his hand, he will thoroughly purge his floor and gather his wheat into the garner, but he will burn up the chaff with unquenchable fire. Then cometh Jesus from Galilee to Jordan unto John to be baptized of him. This is remarkable. And we're going to ask this question and try to answer it. Why was Jesus baptized? I hope we can see that here. Will you notice? But John forbade him, saying, I have need to be baptized of thee, and comest thou to me? And Jesus answering said unto him, suffer it to be so now, for thus it becometh us to fulfill all righteousness. Then he suffered him. Now, what is the answer to the question, why was Jesus baptized? And I'd like to ask you that question, why was he baptized? Now, there may be several answers, but I think the primary reason is given right here. The Lord Jesus said, it is essential for the fulfillment of righteousness. He's identifying himself here completely with sinful mankind. The prophet had written, he's numbered with the transgressors. Here is a king that comes down, and he's identified with his subjects. And I believe that that is the purpose of the baptism of the Lord Jesus, for the baptism means actually identification. And this is a coming down and identifying of himself here with them. He was baptized, I think, for that reason. And that, I think, is so important for us. Now, notice this again. The reason that Jesus was baptized, it's not to set us an example. It's not a pattern. Christ was holy. He did not need to repent. I do. He was holy, harmless, and undefiled, and separate from sinners. He completely identified himself with humanity, the race of mankind. He was numbered with the transgressors. Now will you notice, his death was a baptism. You remember he said to James and John when they wanted the place next to him, are you able to be baptized with the baptism that I'm baptized with? His death was a baptism. He entered into death for you and me. And then the third reason, he was set aside for his office as priest. The Holy Spirit came upon him here for this ministry. Everything that he did it by the power of the Holy Spirit. He was made sin for us who knew no sin. There was sin on him, but there was no sin in him. My sin was put on him, not in him. That's important. And therefore, you and I are saved by being identified now with him. He identified himself with us in baptism, and Peter says we're saved by baptism. What? By being identified with the Lord Jesus. And that's what it means to be saved. What does it mean? Well, to be in Christ. How do you get in Christ? By the baptism of the Holy Spirit. And I believe in baptism. And I think that we're to be baptized to declare that I am identified with Christ. Him that cometh to me, I will in no wise cast out. We today must recognize that we have to be identified with him. And that is done by the Holy Spirit. And our baptism tells that out. An old salt one time said to a young sailor in trying to get him to accept Christ and be baptized, he says, "Young man, it's duty or mutiny." And when you come to Christ, friends, you be baptized because it's a duty. And if not, it's a mutiny. This is a tremendous thing. And I feel like this is something that we needed to elaborate on a little, because this subject of baptism needs to be lifted out of the realm of constantly arguing and talking about it, and to get to the high and lofty plane of where today we are going to stand for him. We need to come out and stand for Christ in a very wonderful way. Suffer it to be so now, for thus it becometh us to fulfill all righteousness. He identifies himself. And then John suffered him. Now verse 16, "And Jesus, when he was baptized, went up straightway out of the water, and lo, the heavens were opened unto him, and he saw the Spirit of God descending like a dove and lighting upon him. And lo, a voice from heaven saying, This is my beloved Son, in whom I am well pleased." And by the way, John teaches the Trinity. You have here the Lord Jesus, and the Spirit of God descends upon him like a dove. And then a voice from heaven, the Father says, "This is my beloved Son, in whom I am well pleased." Now he is identified with his people. What a king. Oh, what a king he is. Now that brings us to chapter 4 here. And when we come to chapter 4, we have the temptation of Jesus in the wilderness. You see immediately this one who's identified with us now by baptism, he has come down here, and now he came, and his birth, he's identified with us as he grew up as any other child would. But he's wholly harmless, undefiled, separate from sinners. But in his baptism, he identifies himself for me. And my sin was put on him, not in him. Now, will you notice, we find here that he's being tested. The question now is this king able to withstand a test? Is he able to overcome? And I want to deal with a very important question here. I think probably we better deal with it first. And I think that as we look at the temptation, this might become clear. I trust it will become clear. Now, what do you mean by the temptation of Jesus? Well, temptation is a word that really has a twofold meaning. First of all, it can mean to incite or entice to evil, that is to seduce. There is something in the individual that causes him to yield. The Lord Jesus said, "The prince of this world cometh, and he hath nothing in me." Well, you see, that wasn't true of Jesus. There's something in me that causes me to yield, you see. And he was separate from sinners. So the temptation had to be different than which would come to me and cause me to fall. It had to be much greater for him. Now, the word temptation means to test. We're told, as we saw in Genesis, God did tempt Abraham. Now, God tested Abraham's faith, and God does not tempt man with evil. James says that in James 1:13, and God never does that. Now, he's going to be tested, and it's going to be a real test. And the question arises, could Jesus have fallen? I want to answer that with a very emphatic no. He could not have fallen. Oh, I hear some strange things today on radio. And I guess that's what some of you are thinking when you hear me. But there are a lot of strange things today that are being said from pulpits. A lot of strange things. May I say to you that if Jesus could have fallen, then you and I do not have a sure Savior at all. Then somebody says to me, "Well then, if he couldn't have fallen, Was this temptation a legitimate and genuine temptation? Well, may I say to you, his temptation was greater than any that you and I have ever had. They'd get out a new model Chevrolet or a new model Ford, and I better bring that in and probably say a new model Dodge. And they're tested to prove they can stand the test. You see, a genuine diamond is tested to prove that it's perfect, not to show that it's a phony. And the Lord Jesus was tested to demonstrate that he's exactly who he claimed to be. I remember as a boy, and I must tell this little story, when I was a boy, we lived out in West Texas. That's a long time ago. Sparsely inhabited area in those days. And the Santa Fe came through our little town. It didn't stop in our little town. Stopped in the next little town. Believe me, you couldn't get off at the place where I live, but it went by. And the Santa Fe crossed the Brazos River, the West Fork of the Brazos River at that place. Now, that Brazos River, in summertime, there wasn't enough water in it to rust a shingle nail. But in wintertime, you could float a battleship in it. It was that kind of a place. Now, one winter, we really had a flood, and it washed out the Santa Fe Bridge. And so we didn't have a train for a long time. But finally, they put in a bridge. Oh, they worked a long time. And then one day, they brought in two engines and put on that bridge and tied down the whistles on both of them. And believe me, that's more whistling than we'd ever heard in that little town. And all of us in this little town, we ran down out of the river to the bridge to see what has happened. When we got there, we saw. All 23 of us went down there, by the way. And we were standing around, and one brave citizen, he went up and said to the engineer in charge, "What are you doing?" He says, "Testing the bridge, because both of those locomotives were on top of the bridge." And this fellow says, "What are you doing?" "Trying to break it down." And the engineer almost stared. He says, "Of course not." "Well," he says, "what do you mean you're testing it?" He says, "We're testing it to prove that you can't break it down." May I say to you, that's exactly the way the Lord Jesus was tested, to prove, to demonstrate that he could not be broken down. His testing, therefore, was greater than ours. You see, there's a limit to what we can bear. You just give me enough temptation, and finally you build up pressure, and I'll succumb to it. And that's true of you, too. But he never gave in. The pressure continued to increase. In other words, a 10-pound fishing line is broken when 25 pounds of pressure is put on it. But a 100-pound line can bear more than 25 pounds of pressure. Now, I'm the 10-pound fishing line. He's the 100-pound. Then there's something else that's quite interesting here in this temptation of the Lord Jesus, the contrast and the comparison between the testing of Eve is really interesting. To begin with, this one, it took place in a wilderness, and Eve was tested in the Garden of Eden. What a contrast. Now I must read chapter 4, and I begin with verse 1. Then was Jesus led of the Spirit into the wilderness to be tempted of the devil. Now, to be tested of the devil. And when he had fasted 40 days and 40 nights, he was afterward and hungered. And when the tempter came to him, he said, "If thou be the Son of God, command that these stones be made bread." Now, that's the same temptation that came to Eve. The first one was physical. She saw the tree was good for food. And the Lord Jesus is told, "Command that these stones be made bread." Now notice his answer. But he answered and said, "It's written, man shall not live by bread alone, but by every word that proceedeth out of the mouth of God." And that's found in Deuteronomy 8:3. He sure knew Deuteronomy, and he believed it was the inspired word of God. Then verse 5, we have the second testing. Then the devil taketh him up in the holy city, setteth him upon a pinnacle of the temple, and said unto him, "If thou be the Son of God, cast thyself down, for it's written, he shall give his angels charge concerning thee, and their hands they shall bear thee up, lest at any time thou dash thy foot against a stone." That's Psalm 91, verses 11 and 12. Now, that's the second one. It's a spiritual temptation. The first was physical. And you'll remember that Eve saw it was desired to make one wise. Cast thyself down from the temple. And that's pride of life, the lust of the flesh, the pride of life. And those are the things the Christian attempted in, you see. Now the third is psychological. Notice this, verse 7. Jesus said unto him, it's written again, thou shalt not tempt the Lord thy God. And that's Deuteronomy 6:16. Again, verse 8, the devil taketh him up into an exceeding high mountain, showeth him all the kingdoms of the world and the glory of them, and saith unto him, all these things will I give thee if thou wilt fall down and worship me. That's psychological, you see. He showed him the kingdoms of the world and the glory of them. Believe me, man lusts for power, the lust of the eyes, the things that are in the world today. And that's the thing that Eve saw, pleasant to the eyes. Oh, I tell you, this world gets a great many of us. Notice the answer of the Lord Jesus. Then said Jesus unto him, get thee hence, Satan, for it's written, thou shalt worship the Lord thy God, and him only shalt thou serve. Now he's quoting again from Scripture, Deuteronomy 6:13 and Deuteronomy 10:20. Friends, you have our Lord answering each time Scripture, and certainly that ought to have a message for all of us. Why is it that many of us are having trouble and difficulty living the Christian life? May I add this very kindly? It's ignorance of the Word of God. Ignorance of the Word of God. Our Lord answered by giving the Word of God. Now, I believe that the Word of God has an answer for your particular problem. That doesn't mean I know it, and that doesn't mean your psychologist knows it, and I don't think he knows it anyway. But may I say to you, God has an answer in His Word for your problem. That's the reason we ought to know the book a little bit better than we know it. The interesting thing is the Lord Jesus answered Satan every time out of the Word. He didn't say, well, I think this, or I think this is the best way to do it. He said very pointedly, very definitely, the Word of God says this. That's the answer. And for the child of God, that's enough. And by the way, the devil seems to think it's a pretty good answer, because verse 11 says, then the devil leaveth him, and behold,

0: 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Read the 4th chapter and the 5th chapter of Matthew for next time. May the Lord richly bless you, my beloved.
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0: Two full years passed, and still Joseph remained in prison. Then one morning, in the great palace of the kings of Egypt, Pharaoh awoke, distressed and troubled in spirit.
1: Ator! Ator!
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1: Ator!
3: Your Majesty, your butler is at hand.
2: Next time, come more quickly. What time is it?
3: May it please His Majesty. It is yet very early in the morning.
2: Go and call my magicians. Bid them come quickly, for I am troubled and have need of them.
3: At once, Your Majesty!

0: King of the two Egypts, incarnation of the sun, Lord of the earth. Hail!
1: Greetings, greetings, greetings, magicians.
2: Your Majesty sent for us.
1: I am weighed down in spirit. I dreamed last night two dreams, one after the other. I desire you to tell me the meaning of the dreams.
2: Oh, we are honored, Your Majesty, by your confidence.
1: In my first dream, behold, I stood by the river, and there came out of the river seven well-favored cows and fat-fleshed, and they fed in the meadow. And behold, seven other cows came up out of the river after them, ill-favored and lean-fleshed, and stood by the other cows on the bank of the river. And the ill-favored and lean-fleshed cows ate up the well-favored and fat cows. But they were still lean and ill-favored. Then I awoke.
2: A most meaningful dream, Your Majesty.
1: In my second dream, behold, seven ears of corn came up upon one stalk, fat and good. And behold, seven thin ears sprang up after them. And the seven thin ears devoured the seven fat and full ears. And I awoke the second time.

0: mixed with lotus blood and myrrh. Rest the secret from the dream.
1: Well, what is the meaning of my dream?
2: Most profound dream, Your Majesty, and a most interesting
1: one. Yes, yes, yes, but what does it mean?
2: A most difficult dream, Your Majesty.
1: Well, I'm waiting.
2: Alas, Your Majesty, we cannot interpret the dream.
0: We cannot interpret it, Your Majesty.
1: And why not, pray tell?
0: The brass is silent. The bones reveal nothing.
1: Is there no one who can interpret my dreams?
3: I do remember my fault this day. Your Majesty, your servant knows a Hebrew slave, a man most wonderfully skilled in the interpretation of dreams. He is in the prison where it pleased His Majesty to confine me 2 years ago.
1: Well, don't stand there chattering. Bring him here. Bring him here.
4: So a messenger was sent to bring Joseph out of the prison, and he came and stood before Pharaoh. Pharaoh told Joseph what he had dreamed.
1: And the 7 thin ears devoured the fat and the full ears, and I awoke the second time.
5: The dreams of Pharaoh are as one. God has shown Pharaoh what he's about to do. God. Behold, there shall be 7 years of great plenty throughout all the land of Egypt, and there shall arise after them 7 years of famine. And all the plenty shall be forgotten in the land of Egypt, and famine shall consume the land. What? Now, therefore, let Pharaoh find a man discreet and wise, and set him over the land of Egypt. Let Pharaoh appoint officers over the land, and let them gather all the food of these 7 good years.
6: Yes. Yes.
5: That food shall be stored against the 7 years of famine, so that the land of Egypt perish not.
1: Of course, of course.
4: And Joseph's interpretation of the dreams was good in the eyes of Pharaoh, and in the eyes of all his servants. And Pharaoh said unto Joseph,
1: For as much as God has shown you all this, there is none so discreet and wise as you are. You shall be over my house, and according to your word shall all my people be ruled. Only on the throne will I be greater than you.
4: And Pharaoh took off his ring from his hand and put it on Joseph's hand, and dressed him in clothes of fine linen, and put a gold chain about his neck, and made him ruler, second only to Pharaoh, over all the land of Egypt.

0: fellow priests. I guess Baal is finished here in Israel. And us.
1: Well, with utmost respect for you, most high priest. But, sir, if Baal is the chief god, as we believe and teach, then surely he will vindicate and avenge himself and once again become the official god of Israel.
0: You idiot! You're more gullible than the people themselves. You mean to say that you actually believe in Baal and the things we do and teach in his name?
1: Of course, aren't they true?
0: What is this I hold in my hand?
1: Well, Baal. There are lots of duplicates throughout Israel, but that particular one we claim is the original Baal.
0: Watch. See, that's what Baal really is. Nothing. Nothing but an image. The imagination of the mind. There is only one God. And it was proved here today who he is. The God of heaven.
1: Then Baal is finished.
0: The people are angry. We too are finished.
1: Oh, surely you, Most High Priest, and Her Majesty the Queen, and Most High Priestess of the Goddess Ashtoreth can protect us.
0: Jezebel, protect us against the prophet
2: people
0: Elijah,
2: Israel,
0: the king, the people, and God himself? No. No, she will be helpless against such an array of power. We are finished.
3: Elijah, sir, is there anything I can do or say to make amends for the things I have said and done and thought about you and the true God?
4: Right now, Your Majesty, I bid you to arise up, eat and drink, and prepare to return to the palace, for there is a sound of an abundance of rain.
3: Rain? Why, there's not a cloud in the... Oh, as you say, most respected prophet of the true God. Lackey, get out the baskets and the paraphernalia.
5: But Elijah, sir, there is no cloud in the sky. How do you dare say rain is in the offing? If you are wrong, it will be a witness against God.
4: I dare do anything in faith. God said there would be no rain or dew as long as Israel remained in apostasy. His word came to pass. He also said that when Israel repented of her ways and returned to him, there would be rain and dew. You saw what happened. The people repented and bowed before the Lord. They destroyed the images of Baal. There will be rain.
5: Faith, faith, what a wonderful thing, such faith.
4: Anyone can have it. All he needs do is believe and act upon that belief. And that's just what I'm going to do. I shall go to the very top of this mountain and there ask God for rain. You know God loves to have his children ask him for things. The greater the things we ask for in faith, the greater is God's joy in giving us those things.
5: May I? May I go with you to the top of the mountain, sir?
4: No sincere request of need is ever refused by God for his children. Come along, my son. And so, O God, send thy rain to refresh a dry and thirsty earth. Beautify again the things of thy handiwork. Amen. Will you please run to the western cliff overlooking the great sea and look for signs of rain?
5: No, sir. There isn't the slightest change in the sky.
4: Then I must again seek God in prayer. O Lord, God of Israel, again I come to thee with faith and confidence in thy word.
6: Again and again Elijah prayed, and again he was told that not a visible token that God had heard his prayers appeared over the blue waters of the great sea. Undaunted, Elijah prayed yet a seventh time.
5: For the seventh time, Elijah, sir, I must report that not a sign of rain appears in the brassy heavens.
4: Nothing at all?
5: Well, sir, there is a small cloud, very small, about the size of a man's hand coming out of the sea in the west.
4: Run down quickly to where Ahab eateth, and tell him to prepare his chariot immediately, and start for Samaria before the rain comes down so fast that he cannot get down the mountain.
5: But, sir, just a small cloud does not herald rain.
4: It is enough. In that small cloud, I see the fulfillment of God's promise, and we must act upon it. Hurry to the king!
7: Oh.
3: lucky. Remind me to compliment the butler on this fine food. Oh, it's delicious. And how he could cook like this outdoors.
2: Yes, Your Majesty.
3: Oh, I wish Jezebel had not left early. If only she were here. Oh, my day would be complete. I wonder what she will say and do. Because her pet god Baal and all 450 of his prophets were defeated and destroyed.
5: Your Majesty! Your Majesty!
3: Oh, now take it easy, boy. There's nothing to get excited about. Hey, you must be hungry, so why don't you sit down and have...
5: No, Your Majesty. You must stop eating and start down the mountain immediately before the rain makes the descent impossible.
3: The rain? It hasn't rained for 3.5 years. And I see no evidence of rain now. Even the air feels and smells dry and rainless.
5: But, Your Majesty, Elijah says there'll be rain, and he asked me to tell you to hurry, lest the downpour catch you unawares and you be unable to get down to the palace.
3: Elijah said that? The prophet Elijah?
5: Yes, Your Majesty.
3: Elijah has proved himself to be a true prophet of the true God whose word never fails. If Elijah says there will be rain, there will be rain. Lackey, instruct the grooms to prepare the horses and chariot for immediate departure.
5: Oh, please, Your Majesty, get into your chariot now and start for Samaria.
3: Where is Elijah the prophet?
5: He follows me down the mountainside, sire, but he is older and slower. I ran while
3: he... He shall ride with me in the royal chariot.
5: There isn't time, sire. You must go now. See, sire, already dark clouds are coming up out of the great sea.
3: I shall wait right here so that I may have the pleasure and honor... of riding with a prophet of the true God.
5: But, Your Majesty, Elijah insisted. Well, there he comes now. Elijah, sir, hurry! His Majesty refuses to go until you go with him. Hurry! Oh, he'll be right here. Oh, why don't you go ahead and get in the chariot? Oh, that's it, Your Majesty. Hurry, sir. Here he is. Here, Your Majesty.
3: Elijah, sir, honored prophet of the Most High God, will you do me the honor of riding with me in the royal chariot?
4: As His Majesty wishes.
3: Oh, thank you, most honored sir. Driver, away!
7: Get up! Get up!
3: Faster, driver!
7: Get up! Get up!
4: Israel has forsaken her apostasy. The drought is ended. Thank you, O Lord.

0: the scripture says Jesus went about doing good. He saw a blind man that had been blind from birth.
1: The Bible story Billy Graham shared in 1957 applies to us today.
0: We are blind just as that poor blind man that Jesus looked at that night. We're spiritually blind because the Bible teaches not only do you have physical eyes, but you have spiritual eyes.
1: And when your spiritual eyes are closed, you can't see you're a sinner who needs God's forgiveness. But if you surrender your life to Jesus Christ, He'll open your spiritual eyes to see the truth that God loves you and sent His Son Jesus to forgive you.
0: And I tell you tonight, that can happen to you. Can you say tonight, I can see, I have the joy and the peace that Christ can bring?
1: We can help you find that peace and joy through Christ. Go to findpeacewithgod.net. We're the Billy Graham Evangelistic Association.
2: This is Ken Ham, an editor of the popular book series, The Answers Books for Kids. Some Christians say the days of creation are millions of years each. But this does not work, as the days of creation are in a different order than the evolutionary timeline. For example, God created plants on day 3. God then created the sun, moon, and stars on day 4. If these days are millions of years each, then how did the plants survive for millions of years without the sun? If we take Genesis as history, there's no problem. The plants existed one day before God created the sun. Instead of trying to fit man's ideas into the text, we need to start with God's word and allow it to be the authority.
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1: My father committed suicide when I was a young man, and I came close to doing the same thing. I was the only son with three sisters, and my early childhood was happy. Dad taught economics at a state university, and we loved to go fishing together. His lameness from a car accident was made even worse when another car broadsided us, crushing his bad leg. From then on, he drank heavily. I was 13, and Dad and I were playing catch in the yard when he fell, breaking his leg again. It had to be amputated. My guilt was unbearable. As he drank more, I drank too. Our home divided into two camps, Mom and my sisters against Dad and me. I refused to hold him accountable and even fixed his drinks for him. Finally, Mom issued an ultimatum. Dad checked into a VA hospital and quit drinking. He became a loving husband and father, but delving into his past troubled him and he withdrew. Then, one day, he disappeared altogether. We found him dead of a self-inflicted gunshot wound. Although I raged and drank to numb the despair, I managed to graduate with my class and then finish college. But I always felt worthless. 7 years later, consumed with suicidal thoughts, I talked with a pastor who exposed the anger I had at Dad for what he did to us. It was several years later, after attending church and reading the Bible, that I yielded my life to Christ, asking God to save me and forgive me. I'm John Hamm. If the Son, therefore, shall make you free, you shall be free indeed.
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3: 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We're the Billy Graham Evangelistic Association.

0: making something out of nothing. How does it happen? Find out next on today's Creation Moment. And now, here's our Creation Moments host, Ian Taylor.
1: One of the greatest questions in biology asks how a single fertilized cell divides into many different cells. Some become liver cells, skin cells, brain cells, and bone cells. This is the ultimate way of asking the question, where do babies come from? Human growth factor, a chemical produced by our body, is being studied to see if it is responsible for the development of all those different cells from a single cell. However, this is only one of 30 known chemicals that influence the development of new cells. Another powerful chemical, called GM-CSF for short, has now been synthesized as a drug and stimulates the development of white blood cells in the bone marrow. This drug has saved otherwise doomed patients who would have lost virtually all of their bone marrow by exposure to radiation. Nerve growth factor is another being studied as a possible treatment for Alzheimer's disease and for use in reattaching limbs. Do you notice where all these incredible chemicals come from? They don't come from laboratories staffed with the best brains in science. They are produced by our bodies. Science should stand in awe at the evident wisdom behind those chemical structures and the way they work. And that's one of the best arguments, that we were created by a wise and powerful creator, not by mindless chemical accidents.
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4: Psalm 127, verses 1 and 2. Unless the Lord builds the house, they labor in vain who build it. Unless the Lord guards the city, the watchman stays awake in vain. It is vain for you to rise up early, to sit up late, to eat the bread of sorrows, for so he gives his beloved sleep. We are all so prone to worry. Fear for the future causes us to lose sleep, morning and night, all the while adding to an increasing feeling of hopelessness. The good news is that God is at work within us, building and leading us to the future which he has planned for our lives. The heart that trusts in God is the heart that finds the rest it is longing for. If you're tired today, give the work of building your future over to him. It's time to pray.
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5: Death is certain, and you're going to die one day. 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
6: After hearing that, you may be squirming a little. Maybe it's because you were turned off by religion. Billy Graham wasn't talking about religion.
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0: association.
1: Our minds cannot be full of God and, at the same time, full of fear. Don't get lost in your troubles. Lift up your eyes. He will keep in perfect peace all those who trust in Him, those whose thoughts turn often to the Lord. Are you troubled, restless, sleepless? Then rejoice in the Lord's sovereignty. I dare you, I double dog dare you, to expose your worries to an hour of worship. Your concerns will melt like ice on an August sidewalk. Jeremiah draws a direct connection between faith and peace. He says, "Blessed is the man who trusts in the Lord and whose hope is in the Lord. For he shall be like a tree planted by the waters, which spreads out its roots by the river, and will not fear when heat comes, but its leaf will be green and will not be anxious in the year of drought." Jeremiah 17:7-8. This is Max Lucado.

that answer, and somehow my life is just starting to blend.

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1: This morning, if you've got your Bibles, we are back in Acts chapter 25. We're doing a whole chapter today, which if you skipped ahead at all, we're making some real progress as we come into the end here. I was thinking back and counting sermons, and we're getting very close to 50, which makes it almost a year that we've been in Acts. But really, some incredible scenes still to come, some really important scenes as Luke is telling this story. So Acts chapter 25, I'm going to actually read the last verse 24, sort of carry us into 25. But if you remember the scene, the Apostle Paul is being held in Caesarea. He had originally been held there by the Roman governor, Felix, who had eventually, after 2 years of Paul's imprisonment, been recalled by Rome. And the story we look at today has a new governor, Festus, arriving. More than 2 years, Paul had been kept here in this city, held, questioned, brought in for conversation. Apparently some flexibility, his friends able to care for him, but still, for a man who has spent so much of his last years traveling the Roman Empire, preaching from city to city, passionate about the missionary work of God, you can imagine 2 years locked up under the care of a Roman governor was probably not Paul's ideal situation. He finds himself with new opportunities to preach, to speak, and to share the gospel, perhaps with those who know the means he would have had access to. We've been looking at how God has used these circumstances, as unjust and perhaps uncomfortable as they may have been, to fulfill the plans that God had for Paul. That prophecy from the very beginning of Paul's calling, that he would bear witness before kings and rulers, and one day bear witness in Rome itself. We're watching as God is fulfilling those calls, those promises, in unplanned and unexpected ways. So today we have Paul still in Caesarea, transferred to this new Roman governor, and really in many ways a transition passage, a chapter that will get us to one of the great speeches still to come in the next chapter. So look at the passage today, a little bit of background that'll probably be helpful. Recognize why Paul is willing to spend a whole chapter on what really seems like setting for the next story. And why I actually think this is a pretty good passage for July 4th. That's asking for a lot, right? Background material, a little bit on Luke and a July 4th tie-in. So we'll see if I can pull it off. Acts chapter 25, we're going to read the last verse of chapter 24 into it. So Acts chapter 24, verse 27. When 2 years had elapsed, Felix was succeeded by Procrius Festus, and desiring to do the Jews a favor, Felix left Paul in prison. Acts 25. Now, 3 days after Festus had arrived in the province, he went up to Jerusalem from Caesarea, and the chief priests and the principal men of the Jews laid out their case against Paul, and they urged him, asking as a favor against Paul that he summon him to Jerusalem, because they were planning an ambush to kill him on the way. Festus replied that Paul was being kept at Caesarea and that he himself intended to go there shortly. So, said he, let the men of authority among you go down with me,
2: And if there is anything wrong about the man, let them bring charges against him. After he stayed among them not more than 8 or 10 days, he went down to Caesarea. And the next day he took his seat on the tribunal and ordered Paul to be brought. When he had arrived, the Jews who had come down from Jerusalem stood around him, bringing many and serious charges against him that they could not prove. Paul argued in his defense, "Neither against the law of the Jews, nor against the temple, nor against Caesar have I committed any offense." But Festus, wishing to do the Jews a favor, said to Paul, "Do you wish to go up to Jerusalem and there be tried on these charges before me?" But Paul said, "I am standing before Caesar's tribunal, where I ought to be tried. To the Jews I have done no wrong, as you yourself know very well. If then I am a wrongdoer and have committed anything for which I deserve to die, I do not seek to escape death. But if there is nothing to their charges against me, no one can give me up to them. I appeal to Caesar." Then Festus, when he had conferred with his council, answered, "To Caesar you have appealed, to Caesar you shall go." Now when some days had passed, Agrippa, the king, and Bernice arrived at Caesarea and greeted Festus. And as they stayed there many days, Festus laid Paul's case before the king, saying, "There is a man left prisoner by Felix. And when I was at Jerusalem, the chief priests and the elders of the Jews laid out their case against him, asking for a sentence of condemnation against him. I answered them that this was not the custom of the Romans to give up anyone before the accused met the accusers face to face and had opportunity to make his defense concerning the charge laid out against him. So when they came together here, I made no delay, but on the next day took my seat on the tribunal and ordered the man to be brought. When the accusers stood up, they brought no charge in his case of such evils as I supposed. Rather, they have certain points of dispute with him about their own religion and about a certain Jesus who had died, but whom Paul asserted to be alive. Being at a loss how to investigate these questions, I asked whether he wanted to go up to Jerusalem and be tried there regarding men. But when Paul had appealed to be kept in custody for the decision of the emperor, I ordered him to be held until I could send him to Caesar." Then Agrippa said to Festus, "I would like to hear the man myself." "Tomorrow," said he, "you will hear him." So on the next day, Agrippa and Bernice came with great pomp, and when they entered the audience hall with the military tribunes and the prominent men of the city, then at the command of Festus, Paul was brought in. And Festus said, "King Agrippa, and all who are present with us, you see this man about whom the whole Jewish people petitioned, both in Jerusalem and here, shouting that he ought not to live any longer. But I found that he had done nothing deserving death. And as he himself appealed to the emperor, I decided to go ahead and send him. But I have nothing definite to write to my lord about him. Therefore, I brought him before you all, especially before you, King Agrippa, so that after we have examined him, I might have something to write. For it seems to me unreasonable to send a prisoner but to indicate the charges against him." Acts chapter 25. The passage continues with Agrippa's question, the Paul's defense we'll look at next week. In many ways, as I said, this whole chapter is a transition. A transition of leadership from Felix to Festus, a transition of Paul's case from one governor to the next governor, a movement of that governor to Jerusalem and back before Paul at Caesarea. In chapter 24, Paul had defended himself in front of Felix. In chapter 6, he'll defend himself in front of Festus and Agrippa. In this chapter, we get mostly that transition between these men in power, these men in authority over Paul. But Luke spends, as you probably realized in my reading, a lot of this book narrating this transition, a whole chapter, a long chapter, describing the whole scene and the conversations and setting up these new leaders as characters. That setting is important to Luke, probably because it's a good transition, but also because he's building upon a theme that Luke has been building throughout much of Acts and all the way back into his gospel, the Gospel of Luke. Felix had proved, according to historians, to have not been able to maintain peace to Judea. The stirrings of revolution had continued, more political assassinations were taking place under his rule, and eventually the emperor had had enough of him and recalled him and replaced him, being ineffective in his governorship. Felix had been, if you remember, a friend or a close associate. His brother had been served with the emperor Claudius. And so being a friend, the emperor had given him power to rule in Judea, But being friends with somebody in power doesn't always mean that you are effective in stewarding that power. He proved to not be a very good administrator, even though he was well-connected. The new emperor, now Nero, in Rome, recalled Felix and replaced him instead with this more experienced and capable governor, Festus. You get a sense of that from the story itself. As soon as Festus arrives, no more than 3 days, he immediately heads to Jerusalem to meet with the Jewish leaders. He understands the complexity of the region, understands the players, and understands that to succeed here, he needs to be able to get along with those who are prominent, those in leadership within Jerusalem and the Jewish faith. Festus finds himself in Jerusalem in front of those very leaders. But while in Jerusalem, once again, the leaders bring up the case of Paul. 2 years, Paul has been out of the public eye in Caesarea. A new governor comes, and almost immediately, the leaders are back to talking about Paul, back to calling for Paul's death. And they do the typical thing. They drag up all the same charges, all the old charges they've tried before. They ask for a special favor, a new governor, perhaps an opportunity to get something new for him of goodwill from the beginning. But as they lay out their case against Paul, it's the same charges that they were unable to defend before the previous ruler. It's hard to know if Festus recognized all of this and understood his situation. He probably did want to offer some act of goodwill to them, but asking him to violate Roman policy and rule as one of his first acts probably wasn't a possibility as well. Instead, he invites them to come to Caesarea to lay out their charges that he might listen and offer a judgment, much like Felix had done before him. The case being the same charges, the same lack of support, Paul offering the same defense, and a Roman governor who seems to be unable to sort out exactly what is at stake or why it seems so serious when the charges are so thin. Festus seemed to have hoped, perhaps, that by allowing the Jewish leaders to question Paul in Jerusalem, maybe publicly, he could somehow mediate peace between two. So he offers to bring Paul back for another questioning in Jerusalem. Of course, just like they had before, the Jewish leaders plan it as an opportunity to assassinate him. But Paul, before any of this could play out, appeals his case to Rome, to the emperor himself. He says that the ultimate decision should be handed off to the imperial court in Rome. That's a pretty unusual request, particularly for where Paul is in the process. Today, if you found yourself under criminal charges and went through the trial, found yourself guilty, the judgment against you, we still have a tradition that you can make an appeal. You could take your case or ask for the case to be picked up by a higher court. And even if you lost there, if you wanted to, you could keep appealing possibly all the way to the Supreme Court. But usually the way that process works is if the judgment does not go your way, you make an appeal. It's somewhat unusual for Paul to make an appeal to Caesar before Festus has even given a judgment on Paul's case. Paul attempts to take the entire question out of Judea, out of Festus's control, and instead put himself in the hands of the emperor and Rome. Perhaps Paul is beginning to recognize that this will be his path to Rome. Not as a great missionary entering on some great fourth missionary journey, but perhaps as a prisoner of Rome, he will find his way before the emperor. Perhaps he also recognized a way to give Festus the win, that if Festus sent him off to Rome, it removes him from the question in Judea and Jerusalem, and also allows the Jews to have some sort of victory as well. The whole thing can become a worked out agreement if Paul is handed off to Rome. But before Paul can be sent to Rome, Festus wants to understand the issue because he has a problem. How do you send a charged criminal to Rome if you have no charge against him? Festus says he appeals to the emperor, and I'm more than happy to send him and not have to deal with this problem, but I have to write down some charge against him. And as hard as Festus has tried, he cannot find a single law that Paul has actually broken, a single thing to write down about Paul that would warrant him sending him to Nero for Nero's judgment. How can you send a prisoner without charges? He needs to find something against Paul. It just so happens that while this situation is playing out, the King Agrippa comes to meet him. That's the kind of thing you would expect in the ancient world. As a new Roman governor took over, the rulers who shared territory or borders with him would have come to offer a welcome and establish the initial greetings, much like dignitaries will greet new rulers and kings or presidents today.
1: And so it is that Festus welcomes King Agrippa. And as they begin to talk, an opportunity for Agrippa's opinions makes itself known. A little bit of historical background. The Agrippa, who's just called Agrippa here that we meet, is actually Herod Agrippa II. He is the great-grandson of Herod the Great, the Herod who shows up at Jesus' birth stories. To give you a really short family tree, Herod the Great had a son named Aristobulus, who had a son named Herod Agrippa I, who has a son named Herod Agrippa II. Herod the Great had this son Aristobulus actually executed because he was suspicious his own son was mounting a rebellion against him. Fearful for the sons of Aristobulus, his mother and supporters took them to Rome to remove them from the rule of Herod the Great. And so Herod Agrippa, though he was the grandson of Herod the Great, grew up mostly in Rome. After his grandfather's death, the kingdom had been divided into three of Herod's sons, but slowly Roman governors had taken over those territories. But Herod Agrippa I, not the one we're getting to in a second, Herod Agrippa I grew up in Rome and so was politically well-connected, had even been raised and educated within the imperial home, knowing the future empress. Eventually, by these political connections, he was able to get control over pieces of his grandfather, Herod the Great's territory, and at one point had amassed a kingdom nearly the size, perhaps even larger than Herod the Great's. You'll remember we met this Herod Agrippa before. He had been the one in the story of Acts who had stood in the amphitheater, and the people had seen him as an image of a god, and he was struck down. Or his son, Herod Agrippa II, is the one that we now meet who shows up again in this story. Because of all of these political connections, because he had grown up with Claudius, who had served as governor, or as emperor, Agrippa II was eventually given a kind of patchwork of territories, and he was specifically given control over the temple. Even while Festus was ruling as the governor of the region, the emperor had given Herod Agrippa II the power to name the high priest in the temple and to ultimately set over the proceedings of the temple. So it makes for a perfect opportunity. Herod Agrippa II is educated and well-connected in Rome, understands Roman law, Roman politics, but he himself is also a neighboring king who knows, because of his Jewish identity and heritage, all about the Jewish laws and oversees the temple. And so Festus recognizes right away, if there is anybody who can come up with a charge against Paul, anyone that can unravel what he is failing to understand about Paul's controversy, Herod Agrippa II is the perfect candidate for doing it. Agrippa is not alone, though. He's also introduced here as coming with Bernice, who is perhaps an even more complicated character than Agrippa. Bernice is Herod Agrippa II's full sister, who had originally been married to her own uncle, who was late in life, and when he passed, she had taken to living with and traveling with her brother, which raised all sorts of questions and theories and controversies and conspiracies about them, rumors all over the ancient world. Bernice actually later became the mistress of Titus, who would become the emperor. So the point you're getting here, the reason Luke drops all of these names and I drag you through a lot of first century family Roman dynasty history, is Luke is giving us this image of leaders and rulers and who are some of not only prominent people in this region, but names that would become influential and prominent throughout all of Roman culture. These are the most important, most influential, most recognized leaders, not only in this region, but in many ways playing out even in Rome. The point is that this room that gathers, these leaders that come together before Paul, are a remarkable image of the power of these nations and kingdoms around them. Agrippa is Festus's great opportunity to finally understand what it is they can charge Paul with. And it's fascinating the way Festus describes the situation. Verse 19. Rather, the Jews had some certain points of dispute with Paul about their own religion. You can imagine the new Roman trying to understand the complexities of these Jewish inner theological debates. What Festus has been able to understand is that it's about a certain man named Jesus, who apparently was dead, but whom Paul now asserts to be alive. Isn't a fascinating summary from this man trying to catch up on what all of this talk is about? There's something about a man named Jesus who they claim is dead, They're getting upset because Paul claims he is now alive. Of course, he's talking about Jesus' death and resurrection. And so we have this dramatic scene. Governor's palace in Caesarea, the old palace that Herod the Great himself had built and now the Roman governors presided in. This new Roman governor who has been appointed by Nero to come in and clean up things. Agrippa and his sister, as they come in, you notice the great pomp and circumstance, the royal robes, the attendants and military guards, all of the prominent men of the city, all of this filling this great palace, and then Paul brought in before them. Paul, prisoner, locked up for 2 years. This great dangerous Paul, who's now put in front of them to make a defense for himself. So by so much sept, why did Luke spend an entire chapter, why are we dedicating a whole sermon to just this scene, this image, before anyone really speaks, before Paul gets defense? Luke is actually building on a really important theme that is stretched throughout Acts and back into the gospel. It's interesting that Luke is the only gospel writer. Luke hadn't been the author of both Luke and Acts. Luke is the only gospel writer that when Jesus was on trial, has him being questioned by both the Roman governor, Pontius Pilate, and also Pilate handing him off to Herod Antipas, one of the sons of Herod the Great, in this same family tree. Luke is the one gospel writer who has both of them, both a Roman and a Jewish king, questioning Jesus. And if you remember that passage from Luke's gospel, it says that the two men, Pilate and Antipas, became friends that day, became companions in that work that day, united in that work. But Luke and the early church recognized this same image, the coming together of these rulers, these kings and authorities, to question the one, Jesus and now Paul. They recognize this image in other places. If you go back to Acts chapter 4, there's a very interesting scene. The gospel was beginning to spread after the Pentecost events. The Jewish leaders were determined to silence and stamp out this new teaching. Do you remember when they drug Peter and John in before the very same Jewish council that Paul was now being charged under? And they commanded them to stop speaking about Jesus, to stop publicly proclaiming Jesus in the city. And you get that great line from Acts chapter 4. So they called them and charged them not to speak or teach all in the name of Jesus. But Peter and John answered them, "Whether it is right in the sight of God to listen to you rather than to God, you must judge. For we cannot but speak of what we have seen and heard." They reject the authority of those leaders and instead appeal to a higher authority. That ultimately God is our judge, and God will judge whether we are right to continue speaking or should remain silent. Ultimately, the Jewish leaders threaten them and then release them. Peter and John return to the early church where they were praying. And as they began to pray together, they pieced together scriptures. And this is the scripture that they began to pray. They've been freed from their authority now in this little small, probably house church praying together, all of the threats spreading against them. They pray from Psalm 2. "Sovereign Lord, who made the heavens and the earth and the sea and everything in them, who through the mouth of our father David, your servant, said by Holy Spirit," and then they quote directly from the beginning of Psalm 2. "Why did the Gentiles rage and the peoples plot in vain? The kings of the earth set themselves, and the rulers were gathered together against the Lord and against his anointed." And then they go on to explain Psalm 2, how they're reading it in their own day. "For truly in this city there are gathered together against your holy servant Jesus, whom you anointed, both Herod and Pontius Pilate, along with the Gentiles and the peoples of Israel, to do whatever your hand and your plan had predestined to take place. And now, Lord, look upon their threats and grant to your servants to continue to speak your word with all boldness, while you stretch out your hand to heal, and signs and wonders are performed through the name of your holy servant, Jesus." And this is not the first time God's people have found themselves standing before kings and rulers and those in authority. Not the first time they've found themselves threatened to give up hope and to remain silent, to do their own thing, to spread it no further. They recognized that Jesus had been in the same place, and as they're threatened by the Jewish leaders, they see themselves in the path of Jesus. and they recognize all of it is connected with Psalm 2.
2: This image of the kings of the earth who gather with the rulers and set themselves against God's anointed. Psalm 2 opens with that image. God's anointed one, his messenger, standing before these two groups, kings and rulers. That's literally the title of those who are questioning Jesus. The ruler, Pontius Pilate, and the king, Herod Antipas. And so right away, the church makes the connection that Jesus is this anointed one who stands before the kings and rulers of the world. And as they face the oppositions and rulers, they found in themselves faith and courage and boldness that they were walking and participating in the same struggle that Jesus had. Now, as Paul finds himself standing ironically before, just as Jesus had, another Roman governor and another king in the Herodian dynasty, how can you not recognize that this same theme's playing out? From Jesus to the earliest days of the church to as Luke draws out this image to help us see the connection, now Paul as well, before the arraigned rulers of the world around him. Certainly Luke sees this palette, draws on it, informing this scene. But Psalm chapter 2 has a lot more to say that both the early church and Luke would have recognized in offering this image. Part 1, we just read, why do the nations rage, the peoples plot in vain? The kings of the earth set themselves, and the rulers take counsel together against the Lord and against his anointed, saying, let us burst the bonds apart and cast away their cord from us. The first part of that psalm is all about pride of the rulers in nations, who come together to take counsel, who accumulate their power, who break free from accountability, and use the power of their own rule to set themselves in opposition to God and in opposition to his anointed. But the psalm continues this way. He who sits in the heavens laughs. The Lord holds them in derision. Then he will speak to them in his wrath and terrify them in his fury, saying, as for me, I have set my king on Zion, my holy hill. Psalm 2 makes one thing clear. That all of the power of this court, that all of the rulers and kings and those in authority who unite their power against God are actually not in control of anything. That God, from his ruling and reigning over all things, laughs at the attempts of humans in their own power to thwart his plans. But that God has set and above them all his own authority, his own king. So Psalm 2 continues in his third part. I will tell of the decree. The Lord said to me, you are my son, today I have begotten you. Ask of me, I will make the nations your heritage and the ends of the earth your possession. You shall break them with a rod of iron and dash them in pieces like a potter's vessel. God is a king who not only rules over all things, but a day is coming in which he will rule and judge all nations, in which the power of this world will be broken, its corruption will be defeated, and it will be exposed as he comes to rule and judge all of the nations. Very early in the church, they recognized this psalm speaking of Jesus, that this king that God has raised up, this king who is soon to return to judge, is none other than Jesus himself. The way Luke draws this scene, the rulers that he puts in position before Paul, is quite literally an image of the rulers taking counsel together that Psalm 2 describes. Do you see it? Festus, not sure what to do, but in political power, finds Agrippa, who may know something more about the situation. And so literally, as Luke sets up the story, the rulers and the kings take counsel together to oppose the anointed one of God who bears witness to the true king before them. Luke recognizes that everything in this scene is a playing out of Psalm 2, just as it was in the life of Jesus as well. Perhaps as Paul stood there before him, Paul himself may have been thinking about Psalm 2, reminding himself of it as he stood before their great robes, with their columns and soldiers, with their crowns on their heads and their titles being read off as they entered, and Paul brought in perhaps even in chains before them. That he, though it seemed to be so far beneath their authority, was actually the one in higher authority, anointed and representing the true king who ruled over all of them. The great irony is that Festus himself is the one who names Jesus in the story. Paul will certainly give account,
3: But it's Festus who says, we're here today, gather all of these rulers and power, this man Paul, that we might discuss this one named Jesus who apparently was killed, but Paul now claims is alive. Is that ironic? They recognize, though they imagine themselves in authority over him, they recognize that all of this is really about Jesus. All of this really about the identity of Jesus, the claim of Jesus' resurrection. It was the resurrection being the event that the church itself recognized as the coronation, the raising up of Jesus into this king over all things. It's an unexpected way for the whole passage to read. In many ways, what we're reading is Psalm 2 of the coronation of Jesus. That Jesus is being preached and presented to the powers of the world as the one who is resurrected by God, and therefore the one who actually rules even over their own power and authority. Back to chapter 4, where the church first started to put this together, where they were being persecuted themselves. As they read Psalm 2 and recognized Jesus and themselves in it and began to pray this prayer, the conclusion of chapter 4 goes this way. And when they had prayed this, the place in which they were gathered together was shaken, and they were all filled with the Holy Spirit and continued to speak the word of God with boldness. For the early church, the recognition of all of the leaders and rulers of this world and all of their power were actually under the authority of Jesus, and that even to be threatened by them and opposed by them was not a posture of power. But in their service to Jesus, they actually aligned themselves with the true king, the true power. When they realized this, they found themselves shaken and filled with the Spirit and filled with a new boldness to preach Christ. It's the same thing that happens for Paul. He's not overwhelmed or made fearful, nervous in front of all of these great rulers and their images of power. But instead, in the next chapter, Paul will humbly and with boldness and conviction present Jesus and the truth that he is the true king. Our courage, the courage or boldness we have to speak of Christ, to speak of the truth in this world, often to speak it in opposition, the powers of this world aligned against it. That courage doesn't come from the fact that perhaps we're brave individuals. Does it come from the fact that we worked out all the best arguments that we know will be able to convince other people? That courage, the ability to speak the truth, comes from the fact that we recognize by the Spirit that our King is ruling and reigning over all things. That the world sets itself up with its leaders and its power against God's anointed. That God from heaven laughs at the attempt. For one day he will come to rule and reign over all things. The idea of Jesus being the true king can't just be a theological idea that we ascribe to. It can't be some abstract feel-good line that you give yourself whenever things aren't going well. We believe that because of Christ's resurrection, his defeating of death, and his return still to come, that he is the true king, the true ruler over all things. That in his return, he will one day judge all things. And so via to align ourselves with him, we put ourselves in that new kingdom that is here and the one still to come. Promised you a July 4th tie. One of the most important ideas of the American Revolution is that a king could not possess ultimate authority because God, because Christ was the ultimate authority over all. All rule. All human power is subordinate to the rule of God, that God does rule and reign over all things. We possess rights, and many of those rights are not given to us simply because a ruler extended them, granting us by favor some right. But we have these rights because God himself has given them to us as image bearers, that all men bear the image of God, so therefore, under his authority, his rule, bear rights and privileges. The reason the American experiment was so transformative was that it was suspicious of earthly power. Most revolutions, most changes in government are seeing how quickly a single individual can acquire a power to get themselves back in control. You eliminate any opponent and threat, consolidate as much power in as small a circle as you can. But the great American experiment was to say that when power, when rulers and kings align themselves and amass more power for themselves, it risks destroying the very things that God has given.
1: And so the founding fathers decided to check earthly power, to protect rights against earthly power, to spread power as thinly as possible across the government, a revolutionary kind of idea. They were suspicious of earthly power because of its possibility, partly, to abuse what God had given dignity and rights to. He gets exposed here in this same story, in Paul's situation. The accumulation of power that, if we're not careful, can begin to rival or oppose the very power of God itself. Paul is imprisoned and shipped to Rome. He is apparently a risk to Rome and the temple, worth some sort of ruling and judgment against. But he's a risk in a way that Festus can't quite manage to put down on paper. Everybody seems to want rid of Paul, but nobody's quite sure what to charge him with. They know they have to deal with him, but they can't quite work out what he's actually done wrong. Isn't that a great place to peek? A threat to the world's power, a threat to the structures of the world, but in a way that nobody can quite nail down as being wrong or evil. We don't know what this person has done, but somehow what they believe in challenges the things we've been trying to build. This is the position of Paul. He breaks no law, but somehow risks even more than Festus and Herod and the Jewish leaders he fully understand. There's a lot to celebrate about us being at this milestone of our 250th anniversary. The rights we have, the freedoms we have, the blessing that God has so often bestowed on our nation, a lot that we should rightfully be thankful for. But one of those things is also a healthy distrust of politics and political power to solve the real issues that our nation faces. Perhaps one of the great ideas of the American Revolution was that there is more to life in this world than kings and power and who's in charge. Perhaps if we spread who's in charge, if we spread that power thin enough, distribute it back to the people, we can find a way of living that offers more than just raw power, more than just schemes of kings and rulers. I think that's partly what they meant by the pursuit of happiness. Our nation at its best should point to a need for a higher rule. We need good leaders, we need wise leaders, we need godly leaders. But we have a king, we have the Lord, we have a future hope and a promise that is before us. We have a kingdom that is not of this world as well. I've been reading to you from the sections of Psalm 3. There's actually four. I read 3. I encourage you to read Psalm 2 this week. But if you read the court, the last part of Psalm 2, it goes like this. Now therefore, O kings, be wise. Be warned, O rulers of the earth. Serve the Lord with fear and rejoice with trembling. Kiss the sign, lest he be angry, and you perish in the way, for his wrath is quickly kindled. Blessed are all who take refuge in him. The psalm ends with an appeal to the very kings and rulers, which the psalm opens with describing set against God, accumulating their own power. The psalm ends by warning them to find their true identity, their true self, their value in knowing Christ, in knowing God's king, and in humbling themselves before his rule. Interesting, that's exactly what Paul does, perhaps why Paul may have even been thinking of this psalm, that in the next chapter, as he begins to defend himself, he actually begins to call for Festus and Agrippa in particular to receive Christ and to recognize him as the true ruler, a message that will be hard for those rulers to accept, knowing the way that such subjugation in Christ would limit their own power. It's a model for all of us. Paul does not rebel against the world, does not plan or plot assassinations, does not break laws. In fact, when he speaks to these leaders, how often he honors them, gives them the proper title and respect. But he's never too impressed by them either. He never manipulates them or appeals to their power. Don't imagine this is where real power resides, he seems to be saying. Don't imagine that in all of your pomp and circumstance, you impress me all that much. Don't imagine that this room full of earthly leaders is where the actual action of the world is taking place. It's not. Paul is in chains, but in all reality, in a better place than Agrippa, who sits in his royal robes.
3: Paul has a future, one of life, one that will quite literally change history and the world. How many today read or think of Herod Agrippa at all? Until this morning, you probably knew nothing about him at all. But this is the way of Christ's kingdom, that the way of the world that accumulates wealth and power and control, that imagines such things must be protected, must be held onto, finds themselves losing those very things. There's the one, Christ, and Paul, the early church, who are persecuted, who suffer, who mourn, who are broken. They find themselves in on this kingdom, in on this even greater power poured out by the Spirit and filled with this courage and boldness for the good that is still before them. This morning, as we close out, I think this chapter is a reminder to pray for our leaders, to show them the proper respect, but like Psalm 2 teaches, to warn that ultimately their rule is under Christ's. It's also an opportunity to remind ourselves that we have a king, a Lord, one who rules and reigns over us and who is soon to return. It's a challenge to us to pursue the Spirit and the boldness that comes with it for the work that is before us. Do not be intimidated by the kings and the rulers of this world. Do not get lost in the political power maneuvers of this world. Do not get distracted by the pomp and circumstance of rooms apparently full of prominent and important men. This is not where the real work, the real action, where the real kingdom is actually coming. It's in places like Acts chapter 4, a small group of fearful early followers of Jesus praying, trying to discern what God is doing. And as they pray, the Spirit of God being poured out upon them and being moved with courage and boldness to trust Christ, the true King, in the midst of a world that sought to persecute them. There is far more going on in our world than just political power and the conspiring of rulers. There's far more going on in the history of our nation than just a political landmark 250 years. What is before us, God help us, will be far more of what He is doing, what His Spirit is needing, and just what we could build on our own, just what our political power could ever accomplish. We make that our prayer this morning, that we would catch a fresh vision of Christ as the true King, that His Spirit would fill our hearts and give us courage and a boldness to recognize what He is doing, and that so by it might weaken the power of the kings and rulers of this world and fill us with the boldness to pursue the better kingdom, the true kingdom, even here and now. Heavenly Father, we're grateful for this weekend, for a nation in which we have an opportunity to stand up and question the power of this world, the leaders of this world, where You free us to worship and to teach and to grow in our faith, pursue You, Lord. We pray that You would protect that in our nation, that we would always be a place in which Your gospel could be free to flourish, in which men and women could bow their knee to You and to You alone. Lord, how grateful we are for that freedom, but Lord, forgive us. Forgive us for too often imagining a political power, that rulers and kings, that these are the things that matter most. These are the places where the most important things are happening. But God, we're reminded again from Your word, whether it be in chains, small groups of believers in houses, as so often it is around the world, that these are the places where Your Spirit is being poured out, that these are the places where Your kingdom is coming. God, I pray that You would just give us a fresh sense of how it is You are ruling and reigning in our lives. Dear God, You meet us in conversations with friends and around the dinner table with family, and church services happening all over the world this morning. The Lord, it's out of sight, and so often it seems to lack influence or power, but these are the very places where Your power, Your Spirit is being poured out in this world. God, I pray that You would have a fresh sense this morning, that You truly are King and Lord over all things, that You are coming to judge all things, to reveal and expose all things, that Your kingdom will be made perfect and complete, and that every knee will bow and recognize that You are Lord over all. And God, by seeing that again this morning, You would fill us with courage and boldness. God, free us from a spirit of fear or anxiety. As elections, as political changes take place,
4: God, give us wisdom
5: and the right responsibility, but free us from insecurity, free us from fear and anxiety.
3: That we could recognize, even in the power of this world on display before us, that you set upon a throne above all kings, all rulers. Let us speak that truth with courage and boldness,
5: that every knee would bow, that every knee would confess. Rulers and kings, down to ourselves, that all would recognize that you are the King of Kings and the Lord of Lords. And we would find true peace, true courage in knowing you, know your kingdom. So we worship you again this morning. We proclaim you again this morning as King of Kings, that you might fill us with that hope as well. We ask these things, Jesus, in your name.
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2: When you relate to the Spirit of God, you're relating to one who has it all known, has it all understood, and his major role is to communicate that truth to you in bite-sized chunks that you can take and apply.
1: What exactly does the Holy Spirit do in the life of a believer? The answer may surprise you, because he's been working in ways you've never fully given him credit for. Today on Insight for Living, Chuck Swindoll walks us through four specific life-changing roles the Spirit plays from the moment of your salvation onward. He regenerates, he identifies, he seals, and he illuminates. And if you've ever wondered why Scripture suddenly comes alive, today's message holds the answer. Chuck titled his message, Getting Reacquainted with the Spirit of Power.
2: I've discovered when you get serious about spiritual things, you not only get serious about church, you get serious about God. Like, who is he? Who is he? And so we get to understanding more about God the Father and the Son. The Father plans our salvation, and God the Son implements the plan by going to the cross and dying for us. And God the Holy Spirit is empowering it, as we shall see. Let me show you. 1 Corinthians chapter 2, verse 6. Yet we do speak wisdom among those who are mature, a wisdom, however, not of this age, nor of the rulers of this age who are passing away. It is a divine wisdom that comes from his word. We speak, look at verse 7, God's wisdom. It's in a mystery. The hidden wisdom which God predestined before the ages to our glory. Is that great or what? Before there ever was the beginning of time, God planned the wisdom, the knowledge, the truth to live by. All of that arranged in the Godhead, all put together, all known, all ready to be delivered. And then man falls in the garden and his whole mind is changed, his heart is changed, his will is changed, and now you've got to permeate all of that. But the wisdom is there nevertheless. So we need divine help. Verse 10. For to us, God revealed them, that's the truths of his word, the truths of his mind. God revealed them through the Spirit, capital S, that's the Holy Spirit. For the Spirit searches all things, even the bathos of God. He searches even the depths of God. Can you imagine what that's like? We hit the surface. We learn a little. Every once in a while, we're around someone highly intelligent, and we listen and we realize how much that person knows. Someone said that an education is going from an unawareness to awareness of your own ignorance. You become aware of the depth of information you don't know. When you relate to the Spirit of God, you're relating to one who has it all known, has it all understood. And his major role is to communicate that truth to you in bite-sized chunks that you can take and apply. That's his role. He reveals them to you. Look at verse 11. We can identify with this. Who among men knows the thoughts of a man except the spirit of the man which is in him? You know, right now I have thoughts that you don't know. And you have thoughts that I don't know, because they're only known by each one of us individually. Now look closely. Even so, the thoughts of God no one knows except the Spirit of God. Whoo! How good is that? And he's not keeping it to himself. His role is to unveil that truth and to let you get a corner on it and begin to see it. It's called spiritual insight. discernment. It becomes a filter system in this wicked, deceptive world where you're hit on all sides by the media, and you have to filter through that and come up with truth in the midst of a pile of error. That's the role of the Spirit. Verse 12, now we have received not the spirit of the world, but the Spirit who is from God. Why? So that we may know the things freely given to us by God. You know what? I have had people say to me, it doesn't matter that I know that much. Look, wait. If you're ever tempted to say that, zip it. Don't say that. If you really mean that, you're a prey to every cult that comes to your door. You don't care about knowing what you believe. You're ready for a fall. The enemy loves to hear you say that. The adversary feeds on that kind of thinking. I mean, if the Spirit of God exists for the single purpose of revealing God's truth, doesn't it make sense we need to know that truth? That's why you were bored in previous churches where the truth wasn't taught. That's why you came out of that false religion where you realized this is not doing good. This is toxic. This is hurting me. You weren't getting truth. Let me say at this moment, if you are grasping any of this information, it's because of the Spirit of God. I would add this. If you do not know the Lord, this information is dull and boring to you because you haven't the Spirit of God to make it meaningful to you.

You shall know the truth. And what? The truth will make you free. Yes. Freed from those things that once captured you and controlled you. We have received not the spirit of the world, but the spirit who is from God, so that we may know the things freely given to us by God. Let's go further. Let's dig further into his role. When I did my study, I came up with about 30 to 35 things the Spirit of God does. You'll be happy to know we won't go through all 30 to 35 of them. But I'm going to spot maybe 3-4 of them that are important enough to underscore. Go from 1 Corinthians to Titus. Titus chapter 3. You get to the letters of Timothy. You go one further, one book further. The next letter is the one to Titus. 3:5. If you like taking notes, I've given you an outline that you can follow. I fill mine in every week in preparing, and so I've got mine all filled in, and it helps me because thoughts disentangle themselves over the lips and through the fingertips. As you write your thoughts down, you'll grasp them, even if you don't hang on to this very long. By just the writing it down of those things, it will help you. One of the four that I want to mention is the Spirit regenerates. He regenerates. Verse 5. He saved us. This is he referring to God the Father. God our Savior saved us, verse 5, not on the basis of deeds which we have done in righteousness, but according to his mercy. By the washing of, there's our word, regeneration and renewing by the Holy Spirit. What does that mean? That means when you and I were converted to Christ, regardless of our age, even though we may not have known anything about this, new life was given to us. If it were not for the Spirit's work, you and I would not know the new birth. 2 Corinthians 5:17, if anyone is in Christ, he is a new creation. Old things have passed away. All things have become new. You know why that's true? Because of the work of the Spirit. When you say, I trust in the Lord Jesus Christ as my own personal Savior, I've determined I can't get myself to heaven on my own good works. I believe the Savior died for me on the cross, and I will take that death on my behalf, and I will place my faith and trust in Him. At that moment of salvation, you're given new life. It's called the new birth. John 3, Jesus said to Nicodemus, you must be born anew. And then it goes on to explain it must be by the Spirit and water. And the Spirit he has in mind is the Holy Spirit. Now look at verse 5 again. He saved us, referring to God. God saved us not on the basis of deeds which we have done in righteousness, but according to his mercy by the washing of regeneration. Look at that. Even the renewing by the Holy Spirit, we could read it. At conversion, we are cleansed within all of those things that have been characterizing our lives, put in one general category, sin. That is cleansed, that is washed away. Thanks to the work of the Holy Spirit, he regenerates us at conversion. And many would teach from this, and perhaps it's correct, that there is a continual renewing of the Spirit throughout the life of the believer. When we confess our sins, he is faithful and just to cleanse us from our sins and from all unrighteousness. The work of the Spirit is in the cleansing work of our lives. Think of washing clothing, of washing your car, washing, now this is the inside of your life. Because he's invisible, he does his invisible work inside that part of us that no surgeon's scalpel can ever reach. The Word of God is a

0: live and active and sharper than any two-edged sword, piercing to the division of soul and spirit. The Word of God penetrates to the very place that no one else can reach. And when He reaches you with new truth and new life, He cleanses you. He washes you. Generate is to begin. To regenerate is to begin again. You began at birth from your mother's womb. But there must be a regeneration for you to say you are now in the family of God. You are born anew. It's a second birth. It's a spiritual birth. So the first thing we name is He regenerates us. Now back to 1 Corinthians. Told you we'd be moving back and forth. So let's go from Titus back to 1 Corinthians 12. Here we are, verse 12 of chapter 12. You'll see the second of the four we're going to point out that the Spirit does. 1 Corinthians 12, verse 12, even as the body is one and yet has many members, and all the members of the body, though they are many, are one. Hold on, that sounds like a tongue twister. Think of your own body. It's made up of head, arms, legs, fingers, toes, organs, that part which is seen, that part which isn't seen. All of it makes up our anatomy, and it's made up of many parts, or it's called here many members, but it's one body. So also is the body of Christ. The universal family of God is called in Scripture the body of Christ. Now, where's the Spirit at work in this? Look at verse 13. For by one Spirit, we were all baptized into one body. Whether Jews or Greeks, slaves or free, we were all made to drink of that one and the same Spirit. What does that mean? Paul is teaching the body truth, that is, in the family of God, called a body, there are many, many people, called here members. Many different functions carried about by many different ones. Some gifted in one area, others gifted in others. Now watch closely. How do we get this all amalgamated? How do we get all of this together? How does it become a unit? We have the Spirit to thank for that. Verse 13. For by one Spirit, we were all baptized into one body. But I'm a Jew, and I'm not a part of that Gentile. But he says, whether it be Jewish or Greeks, whether one be slave or free, the point is there is no status, there is no race, there is no separation. Regardless whether slaves are free, Jews or Greeks, we were all made to drink of one Spirit. This occurred at salvation. Because of the erroneous teaching regarding the baptism of the Holy Spirit, you will perhaps read some who teach that you need to pray for the baptism of the Holy Spirit. You need to pray that you'll be baptized in the Spirit. Never once are we commanded to be baptized. It happens to us. It happens within us. Not because of what we decide, but part of coming to Christ includes the Spirit of God placing us into the body of Christ and also placing us into Christ Himself. The original term, bapto, means to dip, literally to dip. And in ancient days, you would go to someone who would work with clothing, with fabric, who would dip a garment and would change the identity of the garment. You take a white garment and you dip it into scarlet dye, it comes out scarlet. You take a lost sinner and by the work of the Holy Spirit, dip that one, if you will, into the person and the work of Christ, the person comes out saved, born again. The work of the Spirit is to identify us with the body of Christ and with Christ Himself. He baptizes us. You were born with certain colored eyes. You can pray all day and all night, and your eyes are going to still be that color. Some of you can't. Well, you put in contacts. That's not fair. Stay with my illustration. You got eyes that are originally that color. You're going to die with eyes that color. That's given to you. Baptism, is like that. You have been placed into the body of Christ. And that is a marvelous, permanent place to be. In fact, permanent reminds me of Ephesians chapter 1. So let's go there next. Some of you are saying, I'm getting tired of this. I'm saying, I don't care. Ephesians chapter 1. If it were all in one section of Scripture, I'd keep you in one section, but it isn't. So you've got to turn from one to another. I know it's hard work, but try turning those pages. Here we read, he seals us. Ephesians 1, verse 13, referring to Christ, in him you also, after listening to the message of truth, the gospel of your salvation, having also believed, you were sealed in him, in whom? In Christ, with the Holy Spirit of promise. He permanently secured our salvation when we came to know Jesus. We have the Spirit of God to thank for securing us in our salvation. There's another right here in Ephesians, and that's chapter 4, verse 30. Turn ahead to 4:30. Do not grieve the Holy Spirit of God, by whom you were sealed for the day of redemption. Another reference to this personal or permanent securing work of the Holy Spirit. Here we are, hearing the truth. We believe it. We become aware of the gospel. We trust in the Lord Jesus Christ. Watch closely. You were sealed for the day of redemption. So the Spirit of God seals us. What does that mean? That means we're His forever. A seal is a seal. A divine seal is a permanent seal. You have any idea how many people live their lives never sure of their salvation, praying that they will not lose what God has given them, or praying that they will not sin so badly that they will wake up one day and they'll be lost again? I have a great question for those who think like that. How bad is too bad that you have moved from saved to lost? No one can ever answer that, because there is no such thing as the loss of salvation. Salvation is a gift, and God doesn't take His gift back. We receive the gift, and as a result, we are born again, and we can never be unborn. Our children were born into our family. They have our nature. They have our blood. They even have our temperaments in many ways, because they're in the family. They'll never be not a part of our family, same as it is because of the Spirit of God who seals us. And now one more great, John chapter 16. John 16, verse 13. I happen to like stuff like this, but I know for some of you it's a bit of a chore. John 16, 13. Follow there with me. When He, referring to the Spirit of truth comes, He will guide you into all the truth. He will not speak on His own initiative, but whatever He hears, He will speak and will disclose to you what is to come. So there is the illuminating work of the Spirit. We have four of them now. Four. He regenerates. He baptizes or re-identifies us with Christ. He seals us, and He now, according to this verse, illumines us. See what it says? He guides you into all truth. Listen to me. When we began this message some time back, you did not know some of the things you now know. The reason you now know them is because of the work of the Spirit. He uses a gift that I may have, and He uses my voice and words that you can understand, but they sink in because of the work of the Spirit. Now you know why the person you bring with you who isn't saved and sits through a message like this, bored to tears, you know now why they're bored. They don't have the Spirit. To them, it's just a lot of gobbledygook. They're all concerned about when's that guy going to be through? When's he going to stop yelling? When is this going to be over? Why did I ever say I would come and sit in this meeting? You know why? They're not saved. Or they're walking in the flesh. But let's stay with the thought that they don't have the Spirit. It takes the Spirit to illuminate truth. That's why it's exciting for you. That's why when you get the truth, it changes the way you want to live. The way you want to respond to life. It changes your attitude. It changes your response to people that are difficult. You've begun to grasp the truth, and He has guided you into the truth. Let me give you three words that you need to remember. Revelation, inspiration, illumination. revelation has to do with God giving his word. He reveals his word to a set number of people for about a 1,500-year period of time. In the days of the writing of the Bible, God revealed his word. Revelation has ceased. There is no more revealing of divine truth. I don't care what people tell you. I don't care how convinced others may be when they say they heard from God last night. Check and see what they had for supper. May have been a bad enchilada. Or they may have been awakened because of a dream and they thought that was God speaking. God no longer reveals divine truth. It's contained within the covers of this book. He reveals his truth. Inspiration. That has to do with the writing, the recording of the truth that God has revealed. That ceased. Now, we may be inspired to write songs or inspired to write poetry or inspired to write certain notes of encouragement. That's a different kind of inspiration. This inspiration has the word miracle connected to it. Theopneustos is the word. It means God breathing his word into human beings. And a select number of people took a stylus in their hand and without error, they wrote the original manuscript of scripture. That's called inspiration. That ceased. But illumination goes on to this very moment. Because we live in a land where there is every type and style and font and color and size text of the Bible, we tend to take it for granted. But you go to a country that doesn't have a Bible. Oh, let me tell you, they'd love you to tear one page out and leave it with them. Why? Because it is like no other writing. It is the revealed, inspired, written word of God that will illumine them for life.
1: The Bible isn't just another book. It's the revealed, inspired truth of the living God. And the Holy Spirit makes it come alive in you every time you open it. Revelation has ceased. Inspiration has ceased. But illumination? That goes on right now, in your heart, in your circumstances, in your need. This is Insight for Living. Chuck Swindoll is presenting a message titled, Getting Reacquainted with the Spirit of Power. There's a lot more Chuck wants to show us, so keep listening to this teaching series. 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I'm Bill Meyer. 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
1: I want to talk to you from Revelation chapter 3, please, about a sure way to an open heaven. And if there's anything that you and I need in this generation, we need an open heaven now. We need a vision of God. We need a revelation of Christ. We need an understanding and an application of His power. And we need it now. We don't have a myriad of tomorrows to get a hold of this. We've got to get a hold of it now. Revelation chapter 3, beginning at verse 14. And unto the angel of the church of the Laodiceans write, These things saith the Amen, the faithful and true witness, the beginning of the creation of God. I know your works, that thou art neither cold nor hot. I would or I wish that thou wert cold or hot. So then, because thou art lukewarm and neither cold nor hot, I will spew thee out of my mouth. Because thou sayest, I'm rich and increased with goods and have need of nothing, and knowest not that thou art wretched and miserable and poor and blind and naked, I counsel thee to buy of me gold tried in the fire, that thou mayest be rich, and white raiment, that thou mayest be clothed, and that the shame of thy nakedness do not appear, and anoint thine eyes with eye salve, that thou mayest see. As many as I love, I rebuke and chasten. Be zealous, therefore, and repent. Behold, I stand at the door and knock. If any man hear my voice and open the door, I will come into him and sup with him, and he with me. To him that overcomes will I grant to sit with me in my throne, even as I also overcame and am set down with my Father in his throne. He that has an ear, let him hear what the Spirit saith unto the churches. Now, this last book, this last church that Jesus speaks to in the book of Revelation, in my heart has always been a type of a church age. And I honestly believe, and it's my interpretation, it's my conviction, so you take that for what you will. But this is a church age that knew something about that which they were called to act upon, but simply could not or would not bring themselves to do it. It says, I know your works. You're neither cold nor hot. It implies that they actually knew the truth. They had a vision, they had a revelation. Maybe they had preachers at that time that were clearly portraying the voice, the words, the call, the passion, the compassion of Christ. And it's not exactly, they weren't exactly in a place of rejecting it. They were more or less warm to it, but not hot enough to it to actually get up and do something about it. It's like today, for an example, it's like those who are called upon to forgive. You've probably heard in this church dozens of sermons on forgiveness, and so you're not exactly cold to the idea of forgiving those that have wronged you, or forgiving another race or another culture, or your parents or your guardians or those who failed you, people in your workplace, somebody who said or did something horrific to you. It's not like you are cold to the idea, but yet not warmed enough to it to actually have gotten up and do something about it. If I were to ask you one-on-one about forgiveness, you would agree with me. I must. I should. I ought to. I've heard about it. And there's a warming inside to the truth, but not that burning such as the men on the road to Emmaus had when Jesus opened the text to Scripture and showed them those things about himself, and they actually turned and reversed their course. They were headed away from Jerusalem as it is, and when they were spoken to, they turned and went the opposite way. And this is the type of becoming passionate about the truth of God. It's just not about how I feel. It's about what I know God is saying, and it's time to get up and do something about it. They were in danger when verse 16, he says, because you're lukewarm, I'll spew you out of my mouth. Now, that has a lot of implications to it, but let me tell you exactly how I personally see this. What Jesus is saying, that you're in danger of me no longer speaking to you or confessing you at the throne of the Father. Now, and all the implications which the potential of that is going to bring, I won't speak to you. You know, there's a point where God just simply stops speaking when we won't listen. There's a point where we'll be turned to other voices because God's voice is no longer leading us. Like Saul, he wouldn't listen. No matter how much God spoke to him, he wouldn't listen. He simply wouldn't do it God's way. He would always add his own interpretation of the words that had been given to him through the prophet Samuel. And so the end result of his life is that God wouldn't speak to him anymore. There was no point to it because God at that point knew that he wasn't going to listen. He wasn't going to obey. He had just simply resisted truth for too long. And there is a point where truth is resisted and we are enabled by our sin nature to actually twist it around as if God is somehow now commending our lack of action. He's somehow involved in it. Their focus and their testimony was on themselves and their own preservation. And I am absolutely convinced that it was wrapped up in their own reasonings and theology. In verse 17 it says, because you say, I'm rich, increased with goods, and have need of nothing. It was the focus now had shifted from other people to themselves. And it was everyone in this, many, not everyone, but many in this particular church were turning inward. And it was about me, it was about my house, it was about my well-being, it was about my health, it was about my provision. And all of their focus now and their reasonings were wrapped around this. And they were in grave danger of Christ no longer speaking to them, but they weren't even aware of it. They had created a religion that left the heart of God outside of it. He's actually outside knocking on the door while they're inside singing. They're reading scripture, they're worshiping. In verse 18, Jesus was telling them, he said, I counsel you to buy me gold tried in the fire, and white raiment that you might be clothed, and anoint your eyes with eye salve that you might see. In other words, I have something of incredible value to give you. I want to give you a visible testimony. I want to clothe you in something that God gives, and only God gives it. It doesn't come from church. It comes from God. It's not a membership card. It's not a tag you wear on your suit or your dress. It's not a Bible you carry under your arm. It's a clothing that Adam lost. It's this clothing of God's glory. Your whole countenance being filled with the presence of God. Everything of God that he has for you and for me is being given to us. And with it comes a clear vision of the future. An incredible testimony. Something of incalculable value. And eyes to see. To see God in the midst of the chaos in particular in which we're living today. He says in verse 20 and 21, he said, if any of you hear my voice and open the door, I will come in. And when he says sup, it means I will speak directly to you. I will talk to you. As a matter of fact, I'll be as close to you as if I'm sitting across the table in your kitchen. My voice will be that clear. If you open the door to what I'm trying to convey, the truth I'm trying to get you to understand, I will sit with you and speak directly to you. Then he finishes by saying, to him that overcomes, will I grant to sit with me in my throne, even as I also overcame. The overcoming is this overcoming of the fears of our own self-preservation, just as Jesus had to overcome it. And he now sits in a place of authority and communion with God his Father. You remember in the garden, he said, Father, if it be possible, take this cup from me. You better believe that there was a measure of self-preservation in the man Jesus, who didn't want to have to go through this, didn't want to have to go through the separation from his Father, the suffering, the beating, the humiliation, all of these things that were coming his way. And he had to overcome this, because that's what I think he's really talking about here to this church. He had to overcome himself, that innate nature in all of us to preserve ourselves and not to be fully given for the work of God, which involves always other people. This passage of scripture is particularly relevant in light of the season in the day that you and I are now living in. Yeah, I don't know about you, but in the light of the events that happened this week, there's something in every heart that just says, God Almighty, I just want to find a place of refuge. I'm so tired of this world. I'm so tired of its obstinacy, its endless talk, its foolishness. It's casting off of everything holy. It's degrading of that which is truly godly. It's denial of the truth. It's endless, endless discussions about nothing because nobody will really look at the problem. And there's something in all of us that just wants to get bread for the future and find a cabin somewhere and lock the door. And if you're honest, that's what you're thinking as well as everybody else. Just some place, Lord, of peace, some place where I can more or less ride out the storm. And finally, when it's all over, the trumpet sounds and I leave the table and I end up in the presence of God for all of eternity. In Luke chapter 2, the Christmas story looks very much like the season we're in now. It begins with these words. There went out a decree from Caesar Augustus that all the world should be taxed. Matter of fact, between verse and 5, I think tax, tax, taxing, taxing. It's in every verse. And that seems to be in almost every conversation. I can't turn on the news now without tax, taxes, tax these people. Don't tax those. Tax these ones. Because we've gotten ourselves into a mess, and the root of the mess is a spiritual problem, but nobody will talk about it. Nobody will go there. It's all now about taxes. And who should be blamed for the situation we're in? Well, blame these people. Blame those people. No, it's their fault. No, it's his fault. No, it's our fault. And now we have all these conflicting ideologies, none of which are righteous, none of which have the courage to actually go to the truth to say we have rejected God, God who blessed us, God who called us into being as a nation, God who took people from every country in the world, brought them to these shores, and gave the ability to a nation to put people on the moon, to bring technology and send it all over the world, gave the ability that in these individual nations, even to this point, after in some cases thousands of years of existence, they in themselves don't have the ability to do. No, brought a nation together of people from all over the world and blessed us because there was a measure at least. I mean, obviously, the history is not perfect. It's far from perfect. But there was a measure of the respect of the Word of God. I don't think anybody will debate that. And the essence of our law was created on Judeo-Christian ethic. But now we're casting it all off. Now we're throwing it all overboard. And now everybody's talking about taxation as if that's going to solve the problem. It's a time when people's cultures and values were being suppressed by a power which was foreign and often hostile towards them. They were under the dominion of the Roman Empire that could tell people, now you've got to go to your hometown, irrespective of what kind of hardship that would bring. A journey to your hometown to be brought into a census for the purpose of taxation was a difficult journey for people. Today we could get on an airplane and fly to our hometown or get on a train or a bus or drive. In those days they had to walk, and it was not an easy trip. It was not an easy journey, and there was no compassion. There was no exceptions for compassion. You can obviously for Mary, she was at the point of delivering a baby, but nobody much cared. It was all about the census and taxation. They were being dominated by a value, a culture. They were being suppressed. It was foreign to their concept of God. It was foreign to everything they held dear. They were at the whim and whimsy of people who could harm them. They were only 2 years away from Herod issuing a decree that all of the male children in Bethlehem and all of its coasts were to be killed in his effort to. He was so threatened by the thought of another king. It was a time of social disruption. It was a time when self-preservation must have been high on everybody's agenda. The scripture tells us that there was an inn in Bethlehem, and historians, that at least the ones that I read, seem to claim that it was the only and major inn in actually quite a small town of only a couple of thousand or more people. And everyone would be completely focused on preserving themselves. Those with some connections would be the ones to get word ahead, to get a room in this inn, where they have a fire, they have a bed, they have a meal, they have fellowships, they have the Old Testament scriptures, where they could study, where they could talk about the future, where they could pray, where they could believe that God was going to help them to shake off, as it is, the bondages of this empire. And in our opening text, the people were gathered, the doors were closed, and they'd obviously taken an inventory. And I think they'd come to the conclusion. I'm going back and forward from Bethlehem to Revelation. But in Revelation, they came to the conclusion that they had enough to weather the storms of their time, as in Luke chapter 2. Remember, they said, we're rich and increased in goods and have need of nothing. We're going to make it through. Yes, these are dark days, but God's going to come. God's going to vindicate us. God's going to deliver us. Our traditions, our religious traditions are going to be honored. Our value systems are going to be intact. We are the people of God. We're the blessed of God. We will throw off this shackle that seems to be on our society. And suddenly, in Luke chapter 2, where people are gathered, where I'm convinced with the same heart, Jesus knocks. And don't you find it ironic that at the beginning, the introduction of Jesus Christ into the world, he knocks at a closed door. And in the last church he speaks to in Revelation, he's knocking at a closed door again. And it speaks to me of a type of a religion that has the scriptures, it has a measure of provision, it has a history, it has wealth, but it's closed the door to something of God and not even aware of it. God is waiting in Bethlehem to give them something, as in the church of Laodicea, something of lasting and eternal value. I can see in the inn in Bethlehem, people are seated at the table, the food is served, the fire is on. They're obviously concerned about the things going on in their society. They're probably somebody sharing the scriptures. They might be taking a moment to pray before they eat. I'm not sure. Everyone is safe. Everyone is secure. Everyone is hoping for a better future. They all have a bed upstairs in the inn. And suddenly, there's a knock at the door. And somebody comes and says, listen, there's a couple here at the door, and she's in labor, and she's about to have a baby. Do you think they're asking for a place here? Do you think there's something that we could do? Now, it's not that these people were so cold-hearted at that point that they weren't moved with some measure of compassion. Remember Jesus said to the church of Laodicea, you're not cold to the idea, but you're not hot to it either. And I can see people looking around the room at one another, everyone waiting for somebody else to do something. And nobody is willing to do anything because they're looking at the table. And that means if we bring in three more people, some of us have to share our food. If we bring these people in, somebody has to give up their bed. If we bring them in, somebody has to clean up the mess because a baby's going to be born. And that's going to be something that's going to create a mess here. If we bring them in, the baby's going to cry, and most of us, and of course there's going to be labor, and there's going to be everything associated with that, and most of us are going to be kept up all night. It's going to be highly inconvenient to open the door. And I know what this looks like because I've lived through this one time, where somebody finally in the room says, well, tell them we'll pray about it. Yes, we'll pray about it. Well, you know, we'll pray, and God is a big God. And God will do something for them. God will do something. And they might have even turned to prayer. It's hard for the religious to pretend they don't really care enough to do anything, but it's hard to acknowledge that. And so I can see this. Years ago, I was saved in a quite affluent church. I was honestly probably among the poorest in that church. And I remember after a Sunday service one time, I've told you this story before, but I went downstairs into the coat room, and Pastor Teresa and I at that time had a sheep farm with some cows and a bunch of sheep, some goats and chickens and stuff like that. And I had a coat that I wore in the barn when I worked there every day. And after you wear a coat in the barn long enough and it starts to smell like a coat that you've been wearing in the barn, then starts to look like it. And it got to be a bit of an embarrassment, this coat, to go to church with it on. And so I saved up, and I saved about, I think it was $80, which was a lot for us at that time, and probably a lot for a lot of people today. And I bought a new coat. It was down-filled, had a nice fur hood on it and everything. It was really nice. It was warm, and this was the first or second time probably I'd worn this to church. And it was on downstairs. And so this usher comes downstairs, and he said, there's a homeless man here, and he has no coat. Now, this is January or February in Canada. It's minus 20 Fahrenheit outside. It's freezing cold. And he said, this man has just come to the church and he has no coat. And I remember everybody standing. Now folks, I got to tell you something. These guys that were in this coat room with me had more money in their wallets than I had in the bank. And it was nothing for them to even just take the money out and say, here, give it to this guy to buy a coat. And I remember everybody just staring at everybody else. And then finally one guy says, tell him we'll pray about it. For real. Tell them we'll pray about it. Now, I was a brand new Christian. I had been reading my Bible, and what I was reading that week is that these men came to John the Baptist and women. They said, what must we do to be saved? What is it that God would have of us? And he said several things, but one of the things written in the scripture, he said, let the man who has two coats give one to the man who has none. Now, I was reading that, and I remember standing there thinking, what is there to pray about here? I mean, all of these folks probably got six coats in their closet at home, and they certainly have enough to buy a coat for this man. What is there to pray about? And so that's exactly the moment the Lord said to me, give him your coat. And immediately out of my mouth was, but my barn coat is back at home. You see, it's my good coat is here. And the Lord told me, he says, give him your good coat. And you go home without a coat, your barn coat will be waiting for you when you get home. And so I gave the usher my coat. I said, here, give this coat. Here's a coat. Give it to this man upstairs. Now, folks, that man turned out to be the backslidden husband of a woman in that congregation. And I thank God because there are turning points in the Christian life. There are milestones. I remember one time going to an altar as a young man without any skill or talent whatsoever. And I remember going to the altar and weeping and saying, Lord, I have nothing to give you, but God, what I do have, I give it to you. And all I can ask is you take it and use it for your glory. And that was a turning point. But that in that courtroom was a turning point for me because it was that day that I had a revelation, if you might call it that, of people who are ever learning but not coming to the knowledge of the truth. And I'm looking at these older men in the faith. And in my heart, I was thinking, why won't they obey the word of God? They've sat here and learned a lot more than I have. And on that day, not standing as their judge, but there's a point where truth is truth and you can't escape it. And on that day, I said, Lord, I want to obey you for the rest of my life. I want to obey you. I don't want to read something and be just warm to it, but not hot enough to actually do it. I want to obey you. If it says forgive, I want to forgive. And I had to eat those words, I'm telling you, several times. The Lord asked me one time to find a member of a motorcycle gang that I had been in a fist fight with when I was a policeman and go and ask his forgiveness. I thought, you got to be kidding, God. Go ask this man. He said, go ask him to forgive you because you know you provoked the fight wouldn't have happened if you hadn't provoked it in the first place. And go and ask him. So I've been tested in this. These things over the years. But the willingness to obey God, the willingness to be hot to truth and not just warm to it, not just sitting in church saying, boy, that would be awesome if somebody gave that man his coat. You know, and if I had three or four at home and two or three in the coat room, I probably would obey it myself. No, the willingness to be hot to truth, the willingness to say, God, I'm not going to sit in church and just be a learner and not a doer. And just to hear, thinking that somehow this suffices in your kingdom. It can be so easy to lock out the needs of others in situations like we're in today. The scripture tells us, Jesus told us that the abounding of iniquity in our day will cause the hearts of many to grow cold. Their love will grow cold. The love of people will grow cold. The love of God's love in us will grow cold for people. We'll become so tired of a society that's so hell-bent on its own destruction that it will be easy to become cold to the needs of people around us. Easy to just say, I'm just so sick of these kids cursing and swearing in the street. I'm so tired of the vileness. If I were to tell you what I see on the street that I'm living on right now at night, I couldn't say it from the pulpit. What's going on there at night? And it's so easy to walk by and become so hard and forget that Jesus died for these people. That Jesus has a passionate love for every soul, no matter what their situation is or how down and difficult their lives might be. You and I could say that, ironically, in Luke chapter 22, verses 41 and 42, let me just read it to you, please, for time's sake. When Jesus was in the Garden of Gethsemane, and he said, Father, if thou be willing, remove this cup from me. Nevertheless, my will, not my will, but thine be done. And verse 41 says he was withdrawn from them about a stone's cast. In other words, there was a distance from other people just for that moment in history. And it was a moment when your needs and mine were knocking on the heart of the Son of God. Hear me on this. If he had closed the door to his heart, our singing would be in vain. If he had closed the door to us, because he could justifiably point to our failings and our stupid conversation and our foolishness, our lack of doing this or lack of doing that, and in the eyes of a holy God, all of us have sinned and fallen short of his glory. And we were not ones knocking. It was not God knocking on our door. It was you and I knocking on the door of the heart of the Son of God, saying, God, please let us in. Please, Lord, we're hungry. Please, we're perishing. Please, God Almighty, we have nowhere to lay our heads for eternity if you don't open the heart of compassion to us. And I thank God that Jesus overcame in the power of the Spirit that part of his humanness that justifiably would have wanted to close the door and sit and bask in the fire of his Father's presence and eat at his Father's table and rest in his Father's glory. And he would have been just to do it. We were knocking just as Christ was knocking in Bethlehem, and Christ is knocking again in the book of Revelation. But thank God that Jesus overcame. That's what he means in the book of Revelation. To those who overcome as I overcame. Overcome this inner desire for self-preservation and open the door to human need in all of its depravity. In all of its feigned religion, in all of its shortcoming and all of its violence and all of its unforgiveness and all of its mockery of the ways of God, that Jesus opened the door of his heart. And had he not opened the door of his heart, I could not be here today, neither could you. We'd have nothing to speak about, nothing to sing about. We'd have no future. We'd be outside in the cold, not just for time, but forever. But thank God the Son of God opened the door to his heart. Because of it, he sits now at the right hand of all power and all authority. He sits down with his Father, and he tells you and I, he said, for those who overcome, I'll bring you to the same place. I'll give you the same authority. I'll give you a vision that can only come from God. I'll give you a perspective on time and eternity. I will show you things to come. I will carry you. I will give you that which has been more valuable than gold. I'll give you a heart of compassion. I'll give you a righteousness that will cause you to shine as lights in a darkened world. And I'll give you the strength and power of the Holy Spirit to stand as living testimonies of the glory of the one who opened his heart to all men when we didn't deserve it. I'll keep you from the hour of trial that's going to come upon this whole world. And I'll keep you alive when everything around you is dying. I'll give you a song when nobody else is able to sing anymore. I'll give you the ability to comfort when others are just cursing. I'll give you the ability to speak truth when lies are now becoming the commonplace norm of conversation in your society. You will be my church that stands upon a hill in this generation. He couldn't go into the inn in Bethlehem, and he most likely couldn't get into the door of the church in Laodicea. So who did he go to? And who does he come to? Isaiah the prophet says in 53:1, to whom is the arm of the Lord revealed? Who finds the strength of God? In Luke chapter 2, the answer is simple. It was people without doors. It's that simple. That's where he went out into the field. There were shepherds there. They had no doors. They had no walls. They had no fire. They had no table. They had no upstairs bed. They were in a place where everything now, their whole life and existence was in the hand of God. And these are the people to whom the strength of God was revealed. It was the people who were not afraid to go where the poor are, because the Lord told them, the angel told him, he said, this shall be a sign to you. You shall find the babe wrapped in swaddling clothes and lying in a manger. These are people without doors, the people who are not afraid to go where the poor are, believing that if they move in that direction, that something of the incredible glory of God will be revealed to them there. And this is the message that God has been speaking to us as a church and a church age. Don't be afraid to go where the poor are, because there's something of God that will be given to you there. There's something of treasure there. Don't be just warm to the idea. Be hot to the idea. Be passionate to the idea. To go to the marginalized, the addicted, the oppressed, the widows, the orphans of this generation. Those that have nobody to help them. They have no clothing. They have no food. Go to them. Go to them. Go to them. Go to them. Go to them as a church. Go to them individually. Go to them Monday to Friday and then Saturday and Sunday. Go to them on missions trips. Go to them collectively. Go to them individually. Go to them. Don't be afraid. You go where nobody else will go. Let the religious sit in their inn and eat their food and warm themselves by their fire and sleep in their beds. You go where the poor are. You go there. Then he says, your light will shine as the morning. Then you'll become a spring of water whose waters don't fail. Then you'll have light in darkened times. Then you'll have strength. And those that you lead to God will become those who rebuild and repair the true ways of God to walk in. Church of the living God, go to the poor in this generation. Find the poorest. And when you found them, find somebody poorer than the people you found the week before. Go to the poor, because God came to you and God came to me. The scripture says the shepherds returned, glorifying and praising God for the things they had heard as it was told unto them. They returned with a song. They returned with vision. They returned with glory. They returned with knowledge. They returned with something that was hidden from those who sat behind the doors of their own security and religion. It was hidden from them, but it was revealed to the shepherds. And so too, those of us who open our hearts to the need of our times. We will come back to the house of God, and we will have a song, and we will have something to glorify God for. We will have something to say to this generation. This week I've had to pray these same prayers. God, please help me not to close my heart. Help me not to be angry with those who lead us. Help me, God, not to imbibe the spirit of this age. Help me, Jesus. Help me, Jesus. Help me, Jesus, to keep my heart open to all people. When I pass by this club near my apartment where men are dressed as women, standing on the street and they're speaking things that are I can't repeat, help me, Jesus. Help me, Jesus. Help me to open the door of my heart. Help me, God, not to close my heart. Help me, Lord God, to love as you love. Help me to see as you see. Help me to have the courage, if there's a need there, to be identified with those who need you. Help me, God. Help me not to confine my religion to this house. Help me, Jesus. Keep my heart open, O God. Help me to speak and have a tender heart and to be willing to release whatever you've given to me for the sake of others. Help me not to close the door and just try to find comfort in my own religion. And that's the cry of my heart for this church. We've been given a glorious moment in history. And I believe with all my heart, history could change as we begin to meet together with churches throughout the city in fellowship. We had a pastor's prayer meeting this week that I can honestly say the glory of God came into that prayer meeting as we met with pastors from around the city and 35 to 50 pastors from the Feed New York churches who simply want to pray. They believe in God for revival. And as we're reaching out to help them, I've heard two reports of churches that are filling up already with people from the community coming in because they're finding bread in Bethlehem. Help us, oh God. Help us, oh God. Help us, oh God. Help me, Lord, to be willing to give my coat away again. Help me, Jesus. It's wonderful that happened years ago, and it's a great story, but there's other people that need a coat now. There's other people that need food. There's other people that need shelter. And I need as much help as you do to not shut my heart off, and especially in the light of this hour that we're living in, but to keep my heart open to the work of God. the compassion of God. That's the cry of my heart. That we could have such a testimony in our time that there doesn't have to be. There doesn't have to be some of the tragedies we have to experience. Some of these things can be changed. If you and I could have the eyes maybe to see some of these kids in their pain, dressed as they will and looking at how they do, if we could just move beyond our own comfort and open the door to people who have a need. I know not everything can change, but some things can. I believe that with all my heart. Father, I ask you to help us. I ask you to help us as a church body. I ask you, God, to help us as your people.

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2: I guess the best way to describe my childhood was painful. My parents had violent alcoholic fights and finally divorced when I was 8. I lost myself in sports in high school, then began to fill my nights with drinking. College courses and drugs fueled the despair in my soul. Soon I dropped out to work and stay high. After 5 wasted years, I tried a tech school and lasted 2 quarters. A friend and I drove to Texas seeking our fortune. That failed too. Back home, I was gripped with panic attacks. A psychiatrist diagnosed depression and put me on antidepressants. Repeatedly and with various methods, I tried to commit suicide. Then I drank for days at a time until I collapsed with the DTs. I met Donna and we lived together until my drunken violence drove us apart, just like my parents. I was drawn to a co-worker whose life exemplified the love and peace of Jesus. Then Donna and I got back together and, seeking to avoid our previous mistakes, we began going to my friend's church. The pastor came to visit us and explained how Jesus died to pay the penalty for our sin. He helped me pray to receive Christ, and soon Donna also prayed for salvation. We decided to get married, and the pastor encouraged us to live apart until then, so we did. We were learning to follow God's way instead of the world's. In time, we both gave up smoking and alcohol, and God blessed our marriage with children that we are raising to know the Lord. I'm Greg Nickel, and Jesus has given us new life, the abundant life He promised. He has set us free. And if the Son therefore shall make you free, you shall be free indeed.
1: If you would like to be free from the weight of sin by receiving Jesus Christ as Lord and Savior, or maybe you have questions about it, call 1-888-NEED-HIM right now. 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
1: Does the Apostle John mean when he says the reader of the book of Revelation will be blessed? We will talk about it.
2: Jesus is coming again. We never want to put a date on it. We want to be careful not to be too definitive in terms of dates. But we are told in Scripture we should know the signs of the times. Luke 21:11 says there will be an increase of earthquakes and pestilence and tossing of the waves of the sea, meaning tsunami. So these are birth pains. These are things that are pointing to the end times. But what we see around us in our world is not necessarily the events of Revelation yet, but God wants us to be prepared. God wants us to know some of the signs of the times, to be ready, to be looking, to be eagerly expecting the second coming of Jesus.
1: Welcome to Understanding the Times Radio with Pastor Josh Schwartz and Ken Michael, Radio for the Remnant. 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In our program, Pastor Josh talks to Pastor Gary Hamrick of Cornerstone Chapel, Leesburg, Virginia. Pastor Gary just wrote a new book, Standing on the Edge of Eternity, The End Times According to Revelation. Should the believer study the book of Revelation?
3: I'm breaking with my tradition here to answer a question about the book of Revelation, which I usually don't do because my basic understanding of Revelation is that a lot of people get in a lot of trouble, including Christians, and we win in the end. I mean, those are the things that I'm really certain about the book of Revelation. Other than that, there's lots of variation. But the question here is the book of Revelation, or does it describe a literal event? That's the way the question was put to me, and there's a vagueness in it. So let me answer it two ways. It does describe a literal event in the sense that if you

0: take the book of Revelation as a whole to describe the end of the world where Jesus returns and the problem of evil is solved and the goodness is restored to the world and there's a whole new heavens and new earth, that event is going to happen. Now, does it happen literally the way the words throughout the book of Revelation describe it? And the answer is clearly not. Because there are no dragons that are going to be falling from the sky. There are no lampstands that are going to be put out. There are no bowls of things being tipped out, the bowls of wrath, etc. This is figurative language to describe something that is literally true. Now, trying to figure out what exactly those figures of speech are describing, that's difficult.
1: Welcome to Understanding the Times Radio, the program founded by Jan Markell. I'm Pastor Josh Schwartz, and my co-host, Ken Michael, is traveling, and please remember him in your prayers. Now, this week, we will discuss the importance of studying the whole Bible, even the difficult and often neglected book of Revelation. My guest has recently released a new book entitled Standing on the Edge of Eternity, The End Times According to Revelation. You can find that in our online store at olivetreeviews.org. Pastor Gary Hamrick, welcome back to the program.
2: Thanks, Pastor Josh. It's good to be with you again.
1: Now, Gary, for those of our listeners that are not familiar with you or your ministry, can you give us a little bit of a background about how the Lord has called you to ministry and how you're ministering in the here and now?
2: So 34 years ago now, my wife and I were part of a startup church here in Leesburg, Virginia called Cornerstone Chapel. And the Lord has just done his work, lest we labor in vain. The Lord has built his church. And so we've just been in awe over the last 34 years to see what God has done. And our church is on the outskirts of the nation's capital. So this is where God has planted us, just on the outskirts of the swamp. And he's given us a lot of opportunities to try to make an impact in this part of the world for the glory of God, for the sake of the kingdom.
1: Praise God for your faithfulness, and thank you for standing in these dark days in that very difficult place. Now, in that clip, we heard Greg Kokel, in essence, say to be very careful when reading and interpreting the book of Revelation. Now, I would agree with that. But he also seemed to imply that he tends to shy away from the book of Revelation. Is that how followers of Jesus should approach the final book of the Bible?
2: It's not, but I think that he probably expresses the sentiment of a lot of people. I hear how overwhelming the book of Revelation is to people. It's pretty daunting. And so therefore, folks are reluctant to really dive into the book. That's in part why I wrote this book, Standing on the Edge of Eternity, is because I want to try to take the fear of the book of Revelation out of the equation so that people can really dive into this book, because it's an incredible book that the Lord has given us, the revelation of Jesus Christ through the pen of the Apostle John. But many people are not diving into it because they're fearful of it. It's a lot of information. It's overwhelming. I say to people, sometimes when you read the book of Revelation, it's like drinking out of a fire hose instead of a garden hose. Yeah, I'm excited about helping people to dive more and more into the book of Revelation.
1: Praise God. And I think it's interesting that you brought that up with the people's hesitancy. Before I worked at Olive Tree Ministries, I was a senior pastor at a small church in Western Colorado, and I took on the daunting task of teaching through the book of Revelation. And this is a very traditional Southern Baptist church. And what's fascinating is the people, for the first 3 or 4 weeks working through the book, it was almost as though you could hear a pin drop because they just didn't know how to react to it. And it seems like you're getting very similar responses. Now, why do you think that is?
2: In part because the figurative language that John uses can sometimes be confusing for people. I try to tell people, look, you have to remember John's writing in the first century and he is seeing way into the future. And so he is trying to describe events. He's trying to describe scenes. He's trying to describe cataclysmic activity using language restricted to the first century. So I kind of equate it sometimes like if George Washington had been handed a cell phone, how would he describe that? And searching for language to describe things, it's very difficult when you're talking about something into the future. So I think people's reluctance has to do a lot with that. There's a lot of figurative language, but it is a literal book with literal events that are speaking about the future. And that's why it's important for us to read, because God has given us a glimpse into things that are to come. And by and large, with a couple of exceptions, the book of Revelation is all about future events. So we need to be ready for what is coming, and God has graciously given us a glimpse into that future.
1: Amen and amen. Praise God for that explanation, because it is a book that literally reveals God's heart and God's character to those who will read it. So with that in mind, as you've studied and taught and written a book now on the book of Revelation, what would you say that the book has revealed to you about God's faithfulness or his character? What stood out the most?
2: That's a great question. God is a God of order, and God is a God of detail. As I was going through Revelation, putting things together for a book, it forced me to look at the details and how very detailed God is about this whole thing. It's not like some whimsical idea of, oh, Jesus is coming again and the earth is going to get really dark before he returns and then there's a new heaven and new earth. It's not a generic story. It's a very specific story with great details. And so the more I dug through it, the more I realized the richness of the details that God has given us so that we can be ready. Now, again, sometimes the fault of the church is that we look at the details and we try to interpret every single thing through every single detail. And sometimes, again, we have to pull back a little bit and realize that some of the language is figurative, describing literal events. And so there can be too much human interpretation. Well, this must mean this and this must mean that. And that's fine for discussion. That's fine for gentle debate, but we can't get stuck in the weeds. We have to see the overarching purpose. God is giving us a glimpse into the future because he wants to wake up an unbelieving world, because he wants to shake up the nation of Israel, because he loves the Jewish people. He's not done with them.
1: Amen.
2: And because he wants to ultimately make up the kingdom of God. So by the time you get to the end of Revelation, the kingdom of God, in terms of who belongs to it forever and ever, and who will not forever and ever, it's all settled. And so those are the three reasons why we see the book of Revelation given to us. It's to wake up unbelievers, it's to shake up the nation of Israel, and it's to make up the body of Christ for the ultimate eternal reward with the Lord.
1: That is a great way to break it down. And it's exactly what it does when you study what God is saying. I love the subtitle of the book, The End Times, according to the book of Revelation. When you study it the way that God has written it to us, we are awoken and we are seeing the absolute love of God for the nation of Israel. And we understand that there is right and wrong. There is heaven and there is hell. And God is the one ultimately that lays all of that out for us.
2: My good friend who's now gone to be with the Lord, Dr. Ed Heinzen, I loved what he would always say about Revelation. He said, God has given us the book of Revelation to prepare us, not to scare us. And okay, That's the bottom line.
1: Now, Pastor Gary, the book of Revelation opens very, very personally. Let me just read the first three verses here, and then I'll ask you a quick question. John writes, Revelation chapter 1, verse 1, the revelation of Jesus Christ, which God gave him to show his servants the things that must soon take place. He made it known by sending his angel to his servant John, who bore witness to the word of God and to the testimony of Jesus Christ, even to all that he, that is John, saw. Now, verse 3 says this, blessed is the one who reads aloud the words of this prophecy, and blessed are those who hear and who keep what is written in it, for the time is near. We get three verses in, and John promises, as he's revealing this from God, that by reading, hearing, and keeping these words, you will be blessed. What does John mean by that?
2: The book begins with a blessing, and Josh, I'm going to read the end of the book too, because
1: please,
2: in Revelation 22, verse 14, it says, blessed are those who do his commandments, that they may have the right to the tree of life and may enter through the gates into the city. The book of Revelation begins with a blessing, and the book of Revelation ends with a blessing. And there are actually a total of seven blessings throughout the book of Revelation, and it's kind of known as the Beatitudes of Revelation. You read the first one, I read the last one, and there are five others in between. And basically what John is saying at the beginning of this book is, you read it, you obey it, there is an intrinsic blessing for all those who heed the words of the book of Revelation. Because in the book of Revelation, besides talking about future events, it gives us an understanding of the character of God, that he is just, that he is mighty, that he is holy, that he is majestic, and that he wants us to walk in holiness as his children. He wants us to walk in obedience. And the book of Revelation had better awaken people to realize God is a just and a holy God. He's a loving father. But you see in Revelation, his wrath is being poured out upon a God-forsaken, Christ-rejecting world. The church is going to be rescued. We're going to be raptured before all that. God has not appointed us to suffer wrath, but to receive salvation through our Lord Jesus Christ. However, this should make every Christian aware of how awesome God is, how mighty and powerful he is, and to obey him and to walk humbly before him. And when we do, there's a blessing attached. So every time I teach through Revelation, I say to the congregation, look, as I read it, I get blessed teaching it. As you hear it and do what it says, you get blessed in the process too. There's just an intrinsic blessing in reading and doing what Revelation says.
1: Now, let's just take that one step further. And how have you tangibly been blessed by reading, teaching, and now writing on the book of Revelation?
2: It has reminded me of the heart of God. The more I've studied through Revelation, I have to give you a little background. Yeah. You know, I got saved when I was 15, and early into my Christian life, I latched on to Hal Lindsey's books like The Great Planet Earth, There's a New World Coming. And my first introduction to Revelation and things about the end times pretty much terrorized me. The awareness of the second coming of Christ, the Antichrist, the tribulation period, the rapture, all of it instilled fear in me. So the older I've gotten in Christ, as I've studied Revelation, it's gone from fear to anticipation and to a place of being settled in who the Lord is, that he's got all this, I can trust him. Just anticipating the glorious return of Christ and what the future is going to be for all of us who love the Lord.
1: That is so important, because I do believe that many people approach the book of Revelation with fear and trembling. And I think that's wise at times to recognize the grandeur of it, that there is judgment that's coming, but to turn that fear to an anticipation through the shed blood
2: that's
1: of
2: right.
1: Jesus. Friends, I would encourage you to not be afraid of what's going to take place, but trust in Jesus and understand that you can have this anticipation that you, through the shed blood of Jesus, through your faith in him, can receive eternal life and experience the good that the book of Revelation talks about, not only in the millennial kingdom, but also in the eternal state, chapters 19 through 22. Pastor Gary, as we transition, I want to zone in on one aspect that I think is, for some reason or another, ignored very often in the church, specifically when dealing with the book of Revelation, and that's the millennial kingdom. So if you would, listen to this clip, and then we'll get your thoughts.
3: What about the millennium? Multitudes today hold to the belief that there will be a 1,000-year semi-golden age following the second appearing of Jesus Christ. As such, they suppose that they will be resurrected in glorified bodies to once again experience a fallen world, and that for 1,000 years. First, we should note that though Jesus spoke repeatedly of the resurrection of the dead, he did not so much as hint at the notion of a 1,000-year semi-golden age replete with rebuilt temple and reinstituted sacrifices. Instead, he said, "Do not be amazed at this, for a time is coming when all who are in their graves will hear his voice and come out. Those who have done good will rise to live, and those who have done evil will rise to be eternally condemned." Moreover, when Jesus spoke with Martha concerning the resurrection of her brother, Jesus reaffirmed that Lazarus would be resurrected on the last day, not prior to a 1,000-year semi-golden age. Furthermore, nothing in Scripture suggests that those who have fallen asleep in Christ will return to a fallen earth replete with fallen human beings. The scriptural promise that gave my father peace as he faced a terminal condition in 1997 was that he would return to a restored universe in which there is no more death or mourning or crying or pain, for the old order of things has passed away. As the Apostle John made plain, nothing impure will ever enter the New Jerusalem, nor will anyone who does what is shameful or deceitful, but only those whose names are written in the Lamb's Book of Life. Finally, the number 1,000 is invariably used figuratively. God increased the number of the Israelites 1,000 times. God is keeping his covenant of love to 1,000 generations. God owns the cattle on a thousand hills. Better is one day in God's court than a thousand elsewhere. The least of Zion will become a thousand, the smallest a mighty nation. God shows love to a thousand generations, and a thousand more examples could easily be added to the list. Of course, I'm speaking metaphorically. In context of the seven-year tribulation of Revelation, mirroring the seven-year tribulation under the Old Testament Antichrist and Antiochus the Fourth Epiphanes, the Apostle John wanted his hearers to have an eternal perspective. Satan will be bound forever, 1,000 years, and those who have not taken his mark will rule forever, 1,000 years. As such, Satan's defeat is complete, just as the victory and vindication of Jesus' followers is also complete.
1: 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I'm Pastor Josh Schwartz. Now, don't forget, we have a very active online store at olivetreeviews.org. We add new products regularly, and this month we are featuring Standing on the Edge of Eternity by our guest, Gary Hamrick of Cornerstone Chapel, Leesburg, Virginia. Pastor Gary, in that clip, there was a lot to dig into. That was Hank Hanegraaff. He obviously does not believe in a literal thousand-year millennial kingdom. Why do you think that there are so many different views on the millennium?
2: It's interesting. I'm discipling a young man, and he asked me this very question. He said, which one can I trust? There are a few different views of the millennium. You have amillennialism, which is basically, it's all symbolic, that it's not to be understood and interpreted literally, the thousand years. One of the biggest problems with the amillennial view is they believe that Satan is bound currently. And just look around you, Satan is not bound. This is not the millennial kingdom. The post-millennial view is the idea that Jesus comes back at the end of this golden age where the church just gets better and better. Christianity becomes more prevalent all around the world. And the problem with that is that the Bible tells us clearly in a few different places, like 1 Timothy 4:1, Matthew 24:10, that there's a great apostasy that happens at the end of the age. So we don't head into a golden age and then Christ returns. Hank Hanegraaff, there are others who do not interpret the Bible as a literal book. They interpret it primarily as a symbolic book or an historical book. In other words, they look at some of the elements and they say, well, the Antichrist was Nero, and the persecution of the early church is what the tribulation was referring to. So they either look at it in an historical lens or they look at it through a symbolic lens. But I'm convinced we should read the book of Revelation through a literal slash futuristic lens, that these are the things that are going to come. And it's interesting in that clip, he said 1,000 years is figurative for things. But let me just read you Revelation chapter 20, verse 6. Here's one of these other beatitudes, a blessing. It says, blessed and holy is he who has part of the first resurrection. Over such the second death has no power, but they shall be priests of God and of Christ and shall reign with him 1,000 years. It's talking about the saints who return with the Lord after the tribulation to establish the millennial kingdom, and that we as saints who come back with him will rule and reign with him for that 1,000 years. It's a literal book. It's a literal 1,000 years. And to me, when people start saying that all this stuff is symbolic, they reduce the meaning of the message. Again, there's a difference between figurative language to describe literal things, but people who hold to a symbolic interpretation of the book of Revelation are going to miss the literal aspect of what he's saying here. And he's saying saints are going to rule and reign with Jesus for 1,000 years. That's the millennial reign. That's the millennial kingdom. So that's what we hold to, a pre-millennial view, that Jesus comes back before the millennial kingdom, comes back at the end of the tribulation, culminating in the Battle of Armageddon, and then Jesus settles that and establishes his throne for 1,000 years in Jerusalem. The new heaven and the new earth is after that. So it's just because we interpret a literal view of the book of Revelation and guys like Hank Hanegraaff don't.
1: Pastor Gary, I always teach, and I'm sure that you teach something similar, that if you're going to symbologize Genesis or the book of Revelation, you're going to do that to every other passage of scripture in between. You're ultimately going to fade towards all of it being figurative or all of it being symbolic. and it is a dangerous thing to say. And so, friends, we have to understand the way that you interpret the Bible is deeply important, and we must be consistent with that. One last question, okay. Pastor Gary, why do you think when we have so much blessing coming to us with a literal 1,000-year reign of Jesus on earth with his saints, why do you think so many people either ignore or are ignorant of that beautiful hope of time that we get to have with Jesus ruling and reigning?
2: It's because they are seeing it as a symbolic thing instead of a literal event. But when you look at what will literally be happening during the millennial kingdom, it's not quite heaven on earth. That's the new Jerusalem. But it's going to be much better than the current situation is. I mean, think about it. You can have Jesus ruling and reigning as the supreme king over all the earth from Jerusalem. There's no more presidents, prime ministers, dictators. He is the one ruler, and Satan is bound for that 1,000 years. So there will still be people on earth who have fleshly instincts. It's not like there won't be any sin, but to consider what the world will be like when King Jesus is ruling and reigning, it's just going to be amazing. And why people aren't looking forward to that, or why they think that's only a symbolic thing, is beyond me. But because I believe that the imminent return of Jesus could be at any point, I suspect those of us who are here now will be raptured, or I'm going to die and go to be with the Lord and come back again with him to rule and reign and to serve him in whatever capacity. I'm looking forward to it myself.
1: Amen. And I think we all should be looking forward to it. It's going to be a perfect government where we get to be with our Savior, Jesus. And I just don't understand, other than it's just a demonic, satanic scheme to deceive, distract, and delude the church into thinking this will never take place. Now, Pastor Gary, we're so thankful for our time together. I'm so thankful for this book. I'm encouraged by it. So thank you for equipping the saints. How can people get in touch with your ministry?
2: They can go to our website, cornerstonechapel.net. Teaching libraries there, our resources are there. They can email the church through the website. That's the best way to really get a hold of us.
1: Thank you so much for our time together, Pastor Gary. It has encouraged me.
2: Thank you, Pastor Josh. Always good being with you.
1: Now, how should believers be the best citizens of the nation in which they live? 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
2: Because I stood 6'7" and did well in sports, I had football scholarship offers when I was 17. I thought I was invincible. One night, a friend and I burglarized a house to get money for drugs, and I was arrested. While in jail awaiting sentencing, two preachers came to minister to us. I prayed, but wasn't changed. I was sentenced to 5 years in prison, where I hooked up with a white supremacy group and rejected what the preacher taught. I served my time and got out, determined to make good. I lived with Mom and worked as a bouncer at a bar. Then I met Angie, a sweet country girl, and we began dating. After we married, I went to church with her. We both worked, but spent too much money and got into debt with medical bills when I fell out of a tree. Our daughter was born, but 2 years later, Angie had a miscarriage and became depressed. I had a wrecking business, and financial disaster erupted. In desperation, I started selling meth, which Angie adamantly opposed. Soon I was using meth and left Angie for a girl who was a meth addict. Angie divorced me. I was arrested for cooking meth and sentenced to 40 years. Drugs are a bad trade-off for your life. Finally, I cried out to God, and He saved me. Jesus set me free from drugs and restored my family. I'm Kevin Smith. If the Son, therefore, shall make you free, ye shall be free indeed.
1: If you would like to be free from the weight of sin by receiving Jesus Christ as Lord and Savior, call 1-888-NEED-HIM right now. Free Indeed is a production of Pacific Garden Mission, 1458 South Canal Street, Chicago, Illinois, 60607. 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

0: Astronomers recently released the first ever photograph of a black hole. Well, really, the picture isn't of the black hole because black holes are essentially invisible. The picture is an image of the light surrounding the black hole. God is invisible. You can't photograph him, but you can know of his existence in the same way astronomers identified that black hole. While the light pointed to the existence of the black hole, every form of creation points to the existence of God. The Bible says,
1: "The heavens declare the glory of God. The skies proclaim the work of his hands."
0: And maybe more than anything else in creation, your soul points to the existence of God. Your soul, your innermost being, can live with God in heaven after you die. How? By surrendering your life to his son, Jesus Christ, right now. How to do that? Visit us at findpeacewithgod.net from the Billy Graham Evangelistic Association.

0: Tales of Unshackled, Pacific Garden Mission presents Free Indeed.
1: My dad was a cop in Chicago, and yet I became a thief. Not the kind who robs banks or people. Mine was white-collar crime that started after my marriage to Sheila. We'd moved to Arizona. I was drinking too much when I took a job for a national hotel chain. During large conventions held there, I learned how to help myself to useful items that I later sold or gave away as gifts. As my drinking picked up, so did my thievery, graduating to bigger items like chairs and typewriters. Even so, I was considered a good employee and was given raises I certainly did not deserve. I was promoted to banquet beverage manager, which meant I could not only take bottles, but I could cheat on the bill, increasing our tips. When management became suspicious of my activities, I transferred to Bellman. About that time, Sheila and I wanted to buy a house, so I began praying a lot and promised God I would keep praying if he helped us get a house. Of course, I didn't keep my promise. I might still be a thief and a liar, except for the accidental death of my 9-year-old nephew back in Ohio. After his funeral, I had an urge to read the Bible, something my wife abhorred. Then I wanted to go to church, something she resisted, so I went without her. When a pastor took me aside and explained the penalty for sin, I knew I needed Christ, who died to pay the penalty for me. I prayed to receive him as my Savior that day, and Sheila did the same 2 weeks later. I'm Brian O'Reilly. If the Son, therefore, shall make you free, you shall be free indeed.
0: If you would like to be free from the weight of sin by receiving Jesus Christ as Lord and Savior, or maybe you have questions about it, call 1-888-NEED-HIM right now. Free Indeed is a production of Pacific Garden Mission, 1458 South Canal Street, Chicago, Illinois, 60607. 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

0: of this world have become the kingdoms of our Lord. So come and reign, Lord. Come and reign forever and ever.
1: Billy Graham with a question.
2: Did you ever wish that you could be starting all over again? Now, Jesus said it's possible to live a new life and start over again with all the mistakes and the failures and the sins behind you.
1: So how do you do that?
2: Open your heart to Jesus. 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You might have done all the wrong things, and you might have gotten all mixed up in your life. But he loves you. He loves you with an everlasting love.
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1: Acts chapter 20, beginning at verse 7. Paul, ready to depart the next day, spoke to them and continued his message until midnight. And in a window sat a certain young man named Eutychus, who was sinking into a deep sleep. He was overcome by sleep, and as Paul continued speaking, he fell down from the third story and was taken up dead. But Paul went down, fell on him, and embracing him said, "Do not trouble yourselves, for his life is in him." I suppose it would be difficult today to count the number of people who have fallen asleep in the house of God. Whether through carelessness or just a lack of commitment to what they were hearing, many seem to have no real spiritual life within them anymore. The good news is that Jesus has not forsaken any of us. Just as Paul did, he will embrace us and proclaim us as his own and alive again. Jesus will awaken his last day church. It's time to pray.
0: Join us for worldwide prayer at itstimetopray.org.

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1: Mom wasn't always an alcoholic, but Dad left her alone so much she began going to bars with him, leaving us six kids alone in Toronto. We endured hunger, rats, and no supervision for several years before our parents abandoned us, going to British Columbia for a new life. They never returned. I was 9 and my older sister 11. My sisters and I went to a foster home, while my two younger brothers went to a different home and the baby to an orphanage. My foster mother was wonderful, but I felt reproached that my parents didn't want us. We had lived in foster care for 2 years when the court released us for adoption. Dad came to the hearing, but he reeked of alcohol and wasn't allowed in the courtroom. Our social worker was a Christian who wanted us kids to stay together, but finding a couple that wanted 6 children wasn't easy. God raised up such a couple in Kansas, and they came to see us. My older sister returned to my parents who were separated, so the social worker let me and my younger sister choose whether we wanted adoption or to live with my parents. I chose adoption so I could look after my 4 younger siblings. Our new home was wonderful, loving, and secure. Best of all, they taught me about Jesus, how He would give me new life. He adopted me and set me free of fear. I'm Susan Carter. If the Son, therefore, shall make you free, ye shall be free indeed.
0: If you would like to be free from the weight of sin by receiving Jesus Christ as Lord and Savior, or maybe you have questions about it, call 1-888-NEED-HIM right now. Free Indeed is a production of Pacific Garden Mission, 1458 South Canal Street, Chicago, Illinois, 60607. 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

0: Kennedy lost his job. He was a high school football coach who prayed at midfield after games, and the school district told him to stop.
1: They started an investigation, and their lawyers are the ones that said, "We don't want you to be praying with the team anymore."
0: But Joe kept praying. You see, before becoming a coach, Joe had promised himself that he would always give God the glory.
1: And that's what I told God I'm going to do. And so that's what got me suspended and ultimately ended up losing my job.
0: Joe says losing his job was one of the toughest experiences of his life. But Billy Graham said standing up for your faith in Jesus Christ is always worth it.
2: I'm asking you today to start a revolution for God in your own life, in your home, in your school, in your community. Dare to be different.
0: There's more about boldly living out your faith at findpeacewithgod.net from the Billy Graham Evangelistic Association.

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1: Barrio gangs ruled the streets of L.A. where I grew up, and I joined right in. At 18, I began serving a 7-year sentence on a drug charge. In prison, I hooked up with revolutionary types, blaming my problems on the system. We started a riot, thinking no one would know, but they knew, and I was transferred to a maximum security prison. I began thinking about God. I even dared to pray when my life was in danger one day, a prayer of desperation that God must have honored. The day before we were planning to waste a guard, the judge hauled me into court and sent me to a psychiatric center. While there, I went to the chapel service and listened as the chaplain talked about Jesus. Later in his office, the chaplain told me I would die in prison unless I repented of my sins and gave my life to Christ. Although his words made me angry, I kept thinking about them. A few days later, an evangelist spoke to us, and I prayed afterward, receiving Christ as my Savior. The next time I returned to court, I was holding a Bible. The judge released me, and I never went back to prison. It wasn't easy at first, shaking loose from old habits and connections, but Jesus set me free. I'm Andy Gonzalez, and in time, I served as overseer of a home for young people, and more lately, in prison evangelism. And it was the chaplain who introduced me to Christ who sent me to Bible school. Thank you, Jesus. If the Son, therefore, shall make you free, you shall be free indeed.
2: If you would like to be free from the weight of sin by receiving Jesus Christ as Lord and Savior, or maybe you have questions about it, call 1-888-NEED-HIM right now. 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

0: We Christians ought to be lights in the midst of darkness, and our lives should exemplify peace and joy in the midst of frustration, confusion, and despair.
1: But that's not always the case, is it? Billy Graham understood why it can be hard for followers of Christ to be different from the world around them.
0: 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It is not more money. It is more revival among God's people. And we're never going to have a revival unless Christians discontinue their conformity to the world.
1: If you want to be different from the world around you, we have some resources that can help. 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We're the Billy Graham Evangelistic Association.

0: scripture says Jesus went about doing good. He saw a blind man that had been blind from birth.
1: The Bible story Billy Graham shared in 1957 applies to us today.
0: We are blind just as that poor blind man that Jesus looked at that night. We're spiritually blind because the Bible teaches not only do you have physical eyes, but you have spiritual eyes.
1: And when your spiritual eyes are closed, you can't see you're a sinner who needs God's forgiveness. But if you surrender your life to Jesus Christ, He'll open your spiritual eyes to see the truth that God loves you and sent His Son Jesus to forgive you.
0: And I tell you tonight, that can happen to you. Can you say tonight, I can see, I have the joy and the peace that Christ can bring?
1: We can help you find that peace and joy through Christ. 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We're the Billy Graham Evangelistic Association.
2: This is Ken Ham, an editor of the popular book series, The Answers Books for Kids. Some Christians say the days of creation are millions of years each. But this does not work, as the days of creation are in a different order than the evolutionary timeline. 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God then created the sun, moon, and stars on day 4. 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If we take Genesis as history, there's no problem. The plants existed one day before God created the sun. 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
5: 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Today's Bible teacher is Chuck Missler, connecting the Bible to your life and the world around you. In today's study, Chuck completes his teaching on the Gospel according to Luke, chapter 23.
4: And when they were come to the place which is called Calvary, there they crucified him and the malefactors, one on the right hand and the other on the left. The place of the skull is what it's actually called. In the Latin, it's Calvaria, or a skull. Cranium in the Greek. And Golgotha in the Aramaic, the one that we generally associate with it. If you've been there and you see the outcropping, you can begin to understand how it probably looked back then. They literally did have a skull-like appearance, and it was known that way. If you look at the topography, and this is a very useful map, because the city of David near the bottom down here is at 600 meters above sea level. But the Mount Moriah, it's a ridge, which rises when you get to the temple area about 741 meters above sea level. But that's not the peak. That's a saddleback. That's where the threshing floor was, where the temple's built. But the ridge actually continues to a peak of 777 meters, a place called Golgotha. We need to understand Mount Moriah is a ridge system, and Mount Zion is to the west, and the Teropian Valley is between it and the city of David. Then there's the Kedron Valley, and then the Mount of Olives, and the Hinnom Valley to the south. The three valleys make a Hebrew shin, by the way, but we'll keep moving here. Salem, or the city of David, is also called Ophel down here. The thrashing floor of Araunah is in the saddleback area. That's what the angel told David to buy for where the temple is built. It's at the peak that we believe Abram offered Isaac. There's a Jewish legend that he offered him where the temple is, but that's a Jewish legend. The facts would seem to indicate slight difference there. And so, blow this up a little, you'll see that the peak of that is the place called Golgotha. All burnt offerings and sin offerings were to be on the north side of the camp, according to Leviticus 1 and 6. And that's where they are, the north side and outside the wall. That's where the ultimate offerings were made. And on the north side, the burnt offerings according to Leviticus 1, the sin offerings of Leviticus 6. Outside the camp, according to Leviticus 4, and without the gate, in other words, outside the camp, it's emphasized in the scripture. And so Jesus was crucified about 9 in the morning and remained on the cross till about 3 in the afternoon. And from noon to 3 p.m., there was darkness over all the land. That must have shook them up. That would have made the casual observer realize that something special was going on here. Down to verse 34. Then said Jesus, "Father, forgive them, for they know not what they do." Wow. And they parted his raiment and cast lots. All of that was predicted, by the way. We'll get a summary here in a minute.

0: Jesus, the first sort of events, he arrives at Golgotha. He refused the offer of wine, vinegar, and myrrh we see recorded in both Matthew and Mark. Then he's nailed to the cross between the two thieves, and that's recorded in all four Gospels. The first cry from the cross is, Father, forgive them, for they know not what they do. The garments are allocated, and they cast lots for the seamless robe. The Jews mock Jesus, as was predicted in the Psalms. We'll look at that in a minute. He is conversed with the two thieves, or they did with each other, I really should say. And then the second cry, you will be with me in paradise. A third cry, woman, behold your son, and says, behold your mother. That's where he consigns Mary to John, not to his brother, but to the apostle John. Woman, behold your son, and he's introducing her to John as her to be her son, and he tells John to treat her as his mother. It's very profound, and that's why John writes a letter to her, which we know as 2 John in the Bible. And darkness from noon to 3 p.m. And then the fourth cry, my God, why hast thou forsaken me? Interesting phrase. It's the only time in eternity that Jesus didn't call him Father. My God, why hast thou forsaken me? Why does he declare it that way? Because he's in our shoes. He's in our shoes. The fifth cry, I am thirsty. Then he drank wine vinegar. The sixth cry, it tetelestai, it is finished, paid in full. And then the seventh cry, final one, Father, into your hands I commend my spirit. And then he dismisses his spirit. It's his initiative. He's in control of every detail. Temple curtain is torn from top to bottom. Roman soldiers themselves declare, surely he was the Son of God. And that's recorded in both Matthew and Mark. Seven cries from the cross. Father, forgive them, for they know not what they do. Today thou shalt be with me in paradise. Woman, behold thy son, behold thy mother. My God, why hast thou forsaken me? I thirst. It is finished, tetelestai, paid in full, in other words. And Father, into thy hands. These seven cries from the cross. I'm fascinated by Salvador Dali's modernistic painting. It startled me to discover that Salvador Dali was mathematically sophisticated because he's using a Hinton cube there. That's a four-dimensional cube unraveled in three dimensions. And his command of hyperspace has surprised me. So that's Corpus Christi. It's the only place I know of a four-dimensional cube being actually used in some practical way. Anyway, moving on. Verse 35. And the people stood beholding, and the rulers also with them derided him, saying, he saved others, let him save himself, if he be Christ, the chosen of God. They're taunting him. Those taunts are mentioned in the Old Testament, by the way. In Psalm 22, I think it's worth our while to pause and just take a quick look at Psalm 22. My God, why hast thou forsaken me? There is that proclamation of Christ himself. Why art thou so far from helping me and from the words of my roaring? Oh my God, I cry in the daytime, but thou hearest not. And the night season, I'm not silent, but thou art holy. O thou that inhabitest the praises of Israel. Wow. My God, the only time in eternity didn't call him Father. Our fathers trusted in thee, and they trusted, and thou didst deliver him. They cried unto thee, and were delivered. They trusted in thee, were not confounded. I am a worm and no man, a reproach of men and despised of the people. I'm going to come back to this worm in a minute. It's a subtle thing. I want to give you a glimpse of how much is hidden in the nooks and crannies of the text. We'll come back to that in a moment. All that see me laugh me to scorn. They shoot out the lips and they shake their head, saying, he trusted in the Lord that he'd deliver him. Let him deliver him, seeing he delighted in him. That's in Psalm 22, written 700 years before the event. But thou art he that took me out of the womb and didst make me hope when I was upon my mother's breasts. I was cast upon thee from the womb. Thou art my God from my mother's belly. Be not far from me, for trouble is near, for there's none to help. Many bolds have compassed me. Strong bolds of Bashan have beset me round. And I don't think those are the cattle that Bashan is known for. I think those are demons, but we'll go on. They gaped upon me with their mouths as a ravening and roaring lion. I am poured out like water. All my bones are out of joint. My heart is like wax. It is melted in the midst of my bowels. My strength is dried up like a potsherd. My tongue cleaveth to my jaws, and thou hast brought me into the dust of death. There are articles in the American Medical Journal that analyze the cause of death from the details of this psalm. For dogs have compassed me, and the assembly of the wicked have enclosed me. They pierced my hands and my feet. What a remarkable thing to find in the Psalms when stoning was the official form of execution in Israel. Piercing hands and feet was invented by the Romans some six centuries later, and practiced, of course, by the Romans in this case here. I may tell all my bones. They look and stare upon me. They part my garments among them, and they cast lots upon my vesture. Let's get back to this one verse. I think it's interesting. I'm a worm and no man. The word there is tola. It's a word that also in Hebrew means a certain worm, but it also means scarlet, because that's where they get their scarlet dye. It's translated crimson 38 times in the Bible. Scarlet dye was made from a particular worm, Cermis vermilio, and the Cermis vermilio pierces the thin bark of twigs to suck the sap, from which it prepares a waxy scale to protect its soft body. The red dye is in that scale. When reproducing, the female climbs a tree, usually a holm oak, and where it bears its eggs, the larvae hatch and feed on the body of the worm. It gives its life then. The crimson spot is left on the branch. When the scarlet spot dries out, in 3 days it changes to white and flakes off. Do you get the picture here? Okay. In 3 days. Isaiah tells us, come now, let us reason together, saith the Lord. Though your sins be as scarlet, they shall be white as snow. They shall be red like crimson, but they shall be as wool. And I think he had the tola worm in mind. It shall be as scarlet, white as snow, crimson, but like wool. Let's get back to verse 35. And the people stood beholding, and the rulers who were also with him derided him, saying, he saved others, let him save himself, if he be Christ, the chosen of God. And the soldiers also mocked him, coming to him and offering him vinegar. That's quoted in Psalm 69. And saying, if thou be the king of the Jews, save thyself. This is where it gets fun. In verse 38, it says, a superscription also is written over him in letters of Greek, Latin, and Hebrew. This is the king of the Jews. Bear in mind, now, Luke is taking this by testimony. Let's take a look. Let's see what it says from somebody who was actually there. Let's see what John describes this. He says, Pilate, this interests me. Pilate wrote a title and put it on the cross. Now, did he do it literally himself? It wouldn't surprise me. Or had an instruction in any case. And the writing was, Jesus of Nazareth, the King of the Jews. This title then was read many of the Jews, for the place where Jesus was crucified was nigh to the city. It was written in Hebrew, in Greek, and Latin. Interesting. See, Hebrew, of course, because it's Jewish. He's the King of the Jews. Greek, because that was the common language throughout the known world. Latin, that was emerging to be the major legal language for the Roman Empire. Pilate's epitaph. This apparently is what it looked like in Hebrew. Remember, it goes right to left. The first word is the word Yeshua. We recognize that. Hanatzarai, the Nazarene. Vimelech, and the king. Ha-Yehudin, the Jews. And so this is Jesus, the Nazarene, the king of the Jews. It's interesting, when we miss something, the Pharisees come to our rescue. Then said the chief priests of the Jews to Pilate, write not the king of the Jews, but that he said, I am the king of the Jews. Pilate answered, what I have written, I have written. I don't know why it is always picture Yul Brynner saying that. Anyway, so let it be written, so let it be done, I guess. What it actually says is, what I have written will always remain written. So Pilate knew he was rubbing their nose in something here. What was he doing? Well, because it turns out if you make an acrostic of this, as the Jews are so fond of doing with Psalms and other things, you take the first letter of each of those four words and you get the Tetragrammaton, the unpronounceable name of God. Now, this doesn't mean that Pilate knew he was the Son of God, but he knew that this would upset them, and that's why he did it, I believe. Now, I've gotten some people say, well, that's an improper use of the vav, because that's a conjunction. Not always. That could also be an appositive. That is king of the Jews, in other words. Because I was challenged, I had some correspondence where people say, gee, that doesn't necessarily play out. Dr. Welty, who's the head of the ISV Foundation, said if one were translating from Latin or Greek to Hebrew, which the soldier making the sign would need to be doing, there's a high likelihood that he would translate the Greek definite article as the Hebrew letter vav, or add a connective that isn't in the Latin, intending that that context make the larger phrase translate into Hebrew or Aramaic as Jesus of Nazareth, that is King of the Jews. In other words, the vav is used often as an appositive, not a connective of two things, but an equivalence of two attributes together. If the sign said this in Hebrew or Aramaic, it would generate precisely the objections noted by the Pharisees to amend the sign to read, he said that he was king of the Jews. So we have, doesn't mean we're right, but it means very well could be just that way. So no problem. Let's move on. Verse 39. And one of the malefactors which were hanged railed on him, saying, if thou be Christ, save thyself and us. But the other, answering, rebuked him, saying, dost thou not fear God, seeing that thou art in the same condemnation? We indeed justly, for we receive the due reward of our deeds. But this man hath done nothing amiss. Then he said unto Jesus, Lord, remember me when thou comest into thy kingdom. And Jesus said unto him, verily I say unto thee, today thou shalt be with me in paradise. Wow. What hope in this witness. The man was saved entirely by grace. It was a gift of God. He did not deserve it and could not earn it. We're in the same shoes. It was personal and it was secure, guaranteed by the word of Jesus Christ. What could be better than that? That's exactly that what we are in possession of ourselves. We don't deserve it. We didn't earn it. But he's given it to us personally and secure, guaranteed by his word. And he emphasized that in his prayer to his father in John 17. And it was about the sixth hour, and there was a darkness over all the earth until the ninth hour. And the sun was darkened, and the veil of the temple was rent in the midst. Now, they know that happened. That's why it's being testified here. There are some people that try to make the case that they could see that happen from the site of the crucifixion. There's no reason to ascribe that. But that's why some people try to place the crucifixion on the Mount of Olives so it lines up and all of that. There's some... It's not our view. We have a different view. We think it's biblically different. But clearly it was torn top to bottom because it was the 3 days of darkness preceded the first Passover in Egypt. 3 hours preceded that Passover too, and this one also. This completed the eternal transaction between him and the Father. Jesus cried with a loud voice, said, Father, into thy hands I commend my spirit. And having said this, he gave up the ghost. Jesus and the Father... By the way, that was actually a Jewish bedtime prayer and tells us how Jesus died confidently, willingly, and victoriously. Those who know Jesus as their Savior may die with the same confidence and assurance. And Paul mentions that in his Philippian letter, and his 2 Corinthian letter develops that. The temple veil also ripped from top to bottom. That didn't happen by human means. God's presence was now open for all who would come to him by faith through Jesus Christ. See, that ended the temple system there. That's why in 90 AD, the Council of Yamnia had to redefine Judaism because they had no temple, no place to shed blood. The Torah says without the shedding of blood, there's no remission. They had a huge problem, and they solved that by redefining Judaism into what we call today Talmudic Judaism, which is a very different than Mosaic Judaism. But moving on to verse 47, now when the centurion saw what was done, he glorified God, saying, certainly, this was a righteous man. He was impressed, obviously, by the darkness, the earthquake. We have a temptation to do that too, I think. And the manner in which Jesus suffered and died. And all the people that came together to that sight, beholding the things which were done, smote their breasts and returned. And all his acquaintance and the women that followed him from Galilee stood afar off, beholding these things. Let's just quickly look at just a few of these prophecies that are quoted in the Bible, and many more, but the ones that are actually quoted in the Gospels. A triumphal entry was, obviously, we talked a lot about that in Luke 19. He was betrayed by a friend for 30 pieces of silver. He would be like a smitten shepherd. His sheep would be scattered. He would be given vinegar and gall to drink. They would cast lots for his garments. His side would be pierced. All these things are in the Old Testament. Not a bone would be broken in Exodus 12, Numbers 9, and Psalm 34. Would die among the malefactors. His dying words were foretold, Psalm 22 and 31 and elsewhere. He would be buried by a rich man. He would rise from the dead the third day. That's all through the scripture. And the resurrection would be followed by the destruction of Jerusalem, and indeed it was. And so all this is there. Salvador Dali, again, I enjoy his imagination. He said, speaking of Jesus, he was crucified on a cross of wood, yet he made the hill on which it stood. What held him to that cross? At any time he could have said, enough already, I'm out of here. No, what held him to that cross wasn't the nails. It was his love for you and me that held him through this whole ordeal. Can you imagine that? And behold, there was a man named Joseph, a counselor, and he was a good man and just. Joseph and Nicodemus were both members of the Jewish council. But they were not present during the vote against Jesus, obviously. The same had not considered the counsel indeed of them, and he was of Arimathea, a city of the Jews. He also himself waited for the kingdom of God. He's a righteous man. This man went to Pilate, which means he was powerful. He also probably implies he was the next of kin, by the way. He went to Pilate and begged the body of Jesus. He must have been a very powerful guy. He obviously was a rich guy. And this all fulfills Isaiah 53:9. There is an unrecorded conversation, by the way, I'm told. Chuck Smith mentioned this to us on one occasion. Joseph Arimathea begs the body from Pontius Pilate. Pontius Pilate, of course, he had personal access to the procurator, which is unusual. He probably was the next of kin, we argue, from legal issues. Pilate was shocked and surprised. You have this new tomb for your family, and you're going to use it for this criminal? Joseph explained, it's just for the weekend. Chuck actually did that from the pulpit one Easter Sunday, and he got us all by surprise. Anyway, moving on. The Garden Tomb. I happen to be one of these that believe it's the authentic tomb. They don't oversell it there, but if you do your study, you can convince yourself pretty well. Golgotha is quite likely the suspected location nearby. The garden had a 250,000-gallon cistern, implying the area was under a common owner. There are no other graves there, just the grave of the family of the owner. There's evidence that the area was at one time a place of worship, and it is empty. But there's actually 18 details of the site and the scripture that match beautifully. If you've been there, it's probably the high point of your visit. I think that actually was the tomb, by the way, not just something that's representative. General Charles Gordon, a distinguished British general, commissioned a second lieutenant in 1852. He discovered this area, especially. It's originally derisively called Gordon's Calvary, but now it's known as the Garden Tomb in 1883. I bring this out because it's interesting. Andrew Bonar, in his commentary on Leviticus, describes the tomb in amazing detail only from the Torah text 43 years before. His commentary is published 43 years before the discovery of the site under General Gordon. I think that's interesting. And he took it down, that is the body, he took it down and wrapped it in linen and laid it in the sepulcher that was hewn in stone, wherein never a man before was laid. And that day was the preparation, and the Sabbath drew on. Now in Greek, there's a very important verse in Matthew chapter 28, verse 1. The International Standard Version people almost missed this. That the Sabbaths, it's plural. The word Sabbath is in the plural, not singular. What does that mean? That means there was more than one Sabbath between Passover and that Sunday morning. There's a Saturday, the Shabbat. Saturday, there's also a high holiday, namely the Feast of Unleavened Bread. So there were two Sabbaths prior to that Sunday, the Saturday Sabbath and the Feast of Unleavened Bread, a high holy day. Which means, by the way, that we don't know for sure exactly when the crucifixion took place, but it wasn't on Friday. Some say Thursday, some Wednesday. There's subtleties there, but the point is, it clearly wasn't Friday. But let's move on here. The women also, which came with him from Galilee, followed after and beheld the sepulchre and how his body was laid. And they returned and prepared spices and ointments and rested the Sabbath day according to the commandment. Okay. When after 6 days God finished the work of the creation, he rested. That's all in Genesis chapter 2. After 6 hours, the Lord finished the work of the new creation and rested on the Sabbath in Joseph's tomb. See the parallel there, okay? Every detail in the scripture points to Jesus in some way. Let me take a very obscure example to make my point. What about the cities of refuge? You go through the Torah and you discover that when the land's divided there, they have zones. They pick 48 cities. The Levites get 48 cities rather than ownership of land. Six of those 48 cities are designated as cities of refuge. And manslayers, that's somebody that's accused of second-degree murder, were pursued by the next of kin, the Avenger of Blood. In the case of manslaughter, the slayer could, if he could find sanctuary in one of the cities of refuge from the Avenger of Blood, and when the high priest died, the slayer could then, you see, if he could get to the city of refuge, he couldn't leave the city. He had sanctuary from the Avenger of Blood. If he left town, the guy could nail him. All this is static until the high priest dies. Down in Jerusalem, when the high priest dies, the guy's then free to go home. Strange set of laws. What's going on here? Well, what's the spiritual significance here? You know, Paul tells us in Romans 15:4, whatsoever things are written aforetime are written for our learning, that we through the patience and comfort of the scriptures might have hope. Every detail in the Bible is there deliberately for our instruction. Well, what about the strange rules about the city of refuge? Jesus himself says, "Lo, I come, and the volume of the book is written of me." Interestingly enough. So, okay. Let's talk about Jesus' death. Was it premeditated murder, or was it manslaughter? From God's point of view, it's premeditated. But from man's point of view, it's manslaughter. How do I know that? Because he said, "Father, forgive them, for they know not what they do." That makes it manslaughter. Well, that means we're qualified to flee to our city of refuge. Who is our city of refuge? Jesus is. And how long does it stay that way until the high priest dies? Well, our high priest has died, and he's in a so anyway, you can play with that and discover it's a very elegant description of our situation. Paul tells us in Galatians 2:20, "I'm crucified with Christ. Nevertheless, I live, yet not I, but Christ liveth in me. And the life which I now live in the flesh, I live by the faith of the Son of God, who loved me and gave himself for me." And in Romans 8:2, "The law of the Spirit of life in Christ Jesus had made me free from the law of sin and death." And the city of refuge is a model of those truths. Christ is our city of refuge. His situation continues till the death of the high priest. Who's our high priest? Jesus is. And so his death has freed us from any claims by the avenger of blood. Praise God for that. Anyway, so there we are. Next time we have our final session of this gospel, the resurrection of Jesus Christ. I'm very proud of this photograph because it's a photograph taken in the middle of the night 2,000 years ago before the... Once you play with Photoshop, you never trust any photograph anymore. Anyway, moving on. I want you to study for next time Luke chapter 24, of course, the last chapter. I want you to study the last chapter of Matthew 28. I want you to study the last chapter of Mark, verse 16, and the last two chapters of John, 20 and 21, as we tackle this astonishing demonstration of the reality of Christ. And with that, let's stand for a closing word of prayer. Father, we thank you for who you are. We thank you that you have gone to such extremes for us. Not only the gift of your Son, but all the details that are tucked away in all the little nooks and crannies of these 66 books we call the Bible. We thank you for your word. Indeed, it's so inexhaustible. We do pray, Father, through your Holy Spirit, you would guide us and lead us and help us apprehend that which you have here for us. Help us to understand what you would have of us in response to these things as we indeed commit ourselves into your hands without reservation, any reservation whatsoever. Commit ourselves into your hands in the name of our coming King, Yeshua, our Lord and Savior, Jesus Christ. Amen.
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4: For a long time, Della was a name spoken with contempt. Things went wrong when I was 14 and a misfit in school. I didn't feel accepted, so I ran with other misfits. At 15, I dropped out of school, and at 16, I was pregnant. My parents supported me, but when I got pregnant again at 17, I tried to adopt the baby out. The adoption fell through, so I kept that baby too. I met a man who seemed to care about me, but then married one of my friends. After that, I was loaded with self-pity and decided to use men the way they'd used me. I spent my evenings picking them up. I didn't care if they were married or single, as long as they spent their money on me. I happened to hear Unshackled on the radio and listened regularly after that. During that time, while my children were away, I became depressed. Consumed with self-pity, I turned on the gas and lay down to die. But my brother came by and interrupted my plans. A day or two later, I went to Chicago and made my way to the Pacific Garden Mission. There I talked with the director of the women's division, and she helped me see that God's love is for everyone. I prayed to receive Christ as my Savior and became His. The more I trusted in Him, the more He changed me. Della isn't my real name, but who I am isn't as important as whose I am, and I belong to Jesus now. If the Son, therefore, shall make you free, you shall be free indeed.
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0: so glad we could have lunch together.
1: Me too, Denise. It's been... I'm sorry. She did not say that.
0: What have you been up to?
1: Just a sec.
0: So, how's work?
1: Oh, it's been... Hold on. No. Hi, Julie.
0: I'll just go
1: ahead.
0: You're
1: fine. I'm just getting lunch. I'm sorry. What now?
0: Never mind.
1: Okay. So, you'll
2: That's pretty sad, isn't it? Denise really wanted to have some quality time. You know, that's exactly what God wants from us. But too often, we're distracted. You know who was a great role model when it came to talking with God? King David. Listen to one of his prayers.
3: 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O come, let us worship and bow down. Let us kneel before the Lord our Maker, for He is our God, and we are the people of His pasture and the sheep of His hand.
2: Now that was a man who was ready to have some quality time with his Lord. 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

0: Dance Before the Sun? This is Ken Ham, an editor of the popular book series, The Answers Books for Kids. Some Christians say the days of creation are millions of years each. But this does not work, as the days of creation are in a different order than the evolutionary timeline. For example, God created plants on day 3. God then created the sun, moon, and stars on day 4. If these days are millions of years each, then how did the plants survive for millions of years without the sun? If we take Genesis as history, there's no problem. The plants existed one day before God created the sun. Instead of trying to fit man's ideas into the text, we need to start with God's word and allow it to be the authority.
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1: I seemed to live a life of privilege. As an only child, my parents nurtured and spoiled me. We went on vacations together, and they bought me anything I asked for. But when my father started working every day and drinking when he came home, our family began to crumble. Money couldn't substitute for my father's absence, and I started to rebel. I dated an older boy and started drinking. A few years down the road, my boyfriend dumped me, and I was left with no emotional support. I suffered from anxiety, which gave me insomnia and stomach pains. When I saw a therapist for help, she prescribed medication that only made my problems worse. I became addicted to pills, yet my anxiety continued. Pursuing higher education helped me find a high-paying job, but I still felt like something was missing from my life. One night, I stood looking out the window of my high-rise apartment and considered jumping to my death. But something stopped me from jumping. I didn't think I believed in God, but I found myself calling to him in desperation. In that moment, he took away my urge to jump and led me to seek help. The next day at work, I spoke to a Christian colleague who talked me through the path to salvation. After accepting Christ as my Savior, I felt him transform my life and free me from my feelings of fear. If the Son, therefore, shall make you free, ye shall be free indeed.
0: If you would like to be free from the weight of sin by receiving Jesus Christ as Lord and Savior, or maybe you have questions about it, call 1-888-NEED-HIM right now. 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
2: My dad taught me to fight. As a boy, I'd come home crying, and he'd push me back out the door, telling me to fight like a man. In time, I grew big enough to win some fights and please my dad. I also played sports in order to please him. Football, wrestling, track and field. I was never a star, but I was popular until I had problems with my feet and had to quit sports. Then I fell in with dope heads and became a party animal. After high school, I joined the Coast Guard and received training in electronics and radar school. There, I limited myself to drinking, but the drinking parties led to trouble, and I read the Bible as a way to feel better. I took pride in my work and was popular with the officers on my ship because we won awards due to my skill as a radar man. But my drinking controlled me. I had blackouts and hangovers followed by terrible depression. As an insurance policy, I joined a church and was baptized, but I had no real commitment to Christ. So when I got married, I was still a drunk. 7 months later, my wife issued an ultimatum, and I knew it was time to change. We began praying and reading the Bible together, and when my enlistment was up, we found a church that taught God's Word. After praying to receive Christ as my Savior, I have discovered the joy of simply living for God. I'm Tom Michael, and today I love to share the good news that Jesus will change your life and give you a peace that passes all understanding. If the Son, therefore, shall make you free, you shall be free indeed.
1: If you would like to be free from the weight of sin by receiving Jesus Christ as Lord and Savior, or maybe you have questions about it, call 1-888-NEED-HIM right now. 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

0: If you're a member of the church but feel like you're not fully surrendered to Christ, you'll want to hear about Billy Graham's experience.
1: When I received Christ as my Savior and Lord, I was a member of the church in such good standing, they made me first treasurer of the Young People's Society, and then they made me the vice president. And then finally, I ended up president. They sent me off to the conferences. They said, why, he's one of the finest boys we've got in the church. But they didn't know what I was doing on Saturday night.
0: No matter our position in the church, we still need a Savior.
1: One day I found Christ. And the preacher, by the way, that I thought was the dullest old preacher in the world, when I went back to hear him after my conversion to Christ, I thought he's one of the greatest preachers I ever heard. I was listening through new ears, a new heart, a new mind, a new attitude.
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1: I'm Russ Reed, and I grew up in the most thoroughly Jewish neighborhood in Chicago. In fact, I thought everyone was Jewish until I saw my first Christmas tree. When I asked my grandfather if Jesus was the Messiah, he said, "We don't think so." His answer became mine as I finished school, served in the Army, and then returned to Chicago to earn my living as an actor in radio, film, and television. I married Maggie, an Irish actress who sometimes went to church while I stayed home. But when my mother died, I began wondering about the purpose of life. I felt restless and incomplete. My wife, too, felt restless, so we decided to tour Britain. While there, we went to Edinburgh to hear an evangelist. My wife went to the altar to give her life to Christ. I envied the peace she displayed after that. Back home, she went with me to a Hebrew Christian church where I met Jews who believed that Jesus is the Messiah, God's sacrifice for our sins. The pastor challenged me to seek the truth from God personally, and one night, alone, I did just that, and experienced the greatest peace I've ever known. I learned a great scriptural truth. The soul without God wanders endlessly. Yeshua the Messiah came to reconcile us to God by dying for our sins. I'm Russ Reed, asking you to seek the truth for yourself and see. Jesus will set you free. And if the Son, therefore, shall make you free, you shall be free indeed.
0: If you would like to be free from the weight of sin by receiving Jesus Christ as Lord and Savior, or maybe you have questions about it, call 1-888-NEED-HIM right now. Free Indeed is a production of Pacific Garden Mission, 1458 South Canal Street, Chicago, Illinois, 60607. 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

0: When I was about 13 years old, my father died, and that was a disaster in my life, and I felt utterly lonely and bad.
1: As a teenager, he was at the end of his rope, but that was when God reached into his life to bring him hope.
0: I saw a Billy Graham movie on television in Holland, and seeing that program made a big difference in my life. I changed from being a very bothered teenager to being a Christian overnight because of that one program I saw. I was totally stunned because I was not interested at all in Christian faith, and that one program did show that there is a Father in heaven, and that was absolutely what I needed to know. And well, God pierced my heart and He changed my life.
1: God's loving power can change your life too. 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
2: Sometimes we as God's people go through darkness, and we just don't seem to be able to make sense of anything. Now, we've listened to our preaching, we've learned our little formulas, we've written down our promises, and just about the time we have it all figured out, we are plunged into deep perplexity and despair. What do you do when the lights go out?
1: Welcome to Love Worth Finding. You know, sometimes darkness falls upon even the most devout believer. We experience deep perplexity, even despair, and we may not know why. But as pastor, teacher, and author Adrian Rogers said, sometimes we may not know why in order that we might know who. What can we do when the lights go out? How can we remain faithful to God and honor Him in the midst of darkness? If you have your Bible, turn to Isaiah chapter 50. We'll begin in verse 10, as Adrian Rogers reveals the discipline of darkness.
2: Sometimes we as God's people go through darkness. Sometimes we can't see ahead. Sometimes nothing seems to make sense. Maybe we have a wayward child. Maybe there's been a financial reversal. Maybe there is a broken fellowship. And we just don't seem to be able to make sense of anything. Now, we've listened to our preaching, we've studied our lessons, we've learned our little formulas, we've written down our promises, and just about the time we have it all figured out, we are plunged into deep, deep perplexity and despair. I suppose a question that pastors are asked more than any other question is this: why? Pastor, tell me, why should such a precious little girl die at such an early age? Pastor, tell me why I could not carry this baby to term. Pastor, tell me why my wife has treated me this way and walked away from a perfectly wonderful marriage and her children. Tell me, Pastor, why? Well, after preaching for a long time, I found out that why is not our question. God has the answer to that. How is the important thing to us? How are we going to react? What do we do when the lights go out? When nothing seems to make sense? Well, you know, we feel like we could bear up under almost anything if we just knew why. But when we're suffering and it doesn't make sense, then that's hard. Well, our scripture today is a wonderful, wonderful scripture. And I pray God He'll write it upon your heart. Isaiah chapter 50, beginning in verse 10. Who is among you that feareth the Lord, that obeyeth the voice of His servant? Now, let's just stop right there. And we would say if somebody's fearing God and obeying God's servants, we would think they would be walking in the light, wouldn't we? We'd say, well, the next step is that they'll be walking in the light. But listen to it. Who is among you that feareth the Lord

0: that obeyeth the voice of his servant, that walketh in darkness and hath no light. Let him trust in the name of the Lord and stay upon his God. Behold, all ye that kindle a fire, that compass yourselves about with sparks, walk in the light of your fire and in the sparks that ye have kindled. This shall ye have of mine hand, ye shall lie down in sorrow. Now, here's the question. What do you do when the lights go out? What is the discipline of darkness? Well, I want to give you some propositions. Number one, those of greatest devotion may know the deepest darkness. Those of greatest devotion may know the deepest darkness. Now, if you look at verse 10 again, you're going to find out that God is not talking to someone who has wandered far away from home and needs to come home, as we've just heard. We're talking about someone who fears the Lord. That doesn't mean he cringes at the idea of God. Fear is love on its knees. It is a reverential awe for Almighty God. A person who has great respect and reverence for God and who obeys the voice of God's servant when the word of God is preached, he says, "Yes, Lord, I will obey you." And yet, he seems to walk in darkness. Now, there's no fine print in the contract. And I want to tell you, if you're considering becoming a Christian, it is not all sweetness and light. Sometimes I think we overpromise in order to somehow get people to come to the Lord Jesus Christ. There is a distorted idea that if you become a Christian, it will be all joy and all light and all sweetness and just roses all through life. There'll be no sickness, there'll be no sorrow. We're just going to go through life in an ever-ascending scale of health and success, and then we're going to die at a serene old age and then have a glorious exit and go to heaven. Be nice if it happens that way, but folks, it generally does not. It generally does not. There's no need to deny it. There are thousands of saints that fear God and obey God who are walking in darkness. Now, as we study the Bible, we're going to find out that was true of the Bible saints. For example, Job. The Bible says Job was an upright, a perfect man. He feared God, and yet Job was in darkness. Put in your margin, Job 19, verse 8. Job said, "He hath fenced up my way that I cannot pass." Modern English, he's headed me off at the pass. "And he hath set darkness in my paths." Who has done that? God has done that. God set darkness in the path of good old Job. And Job said, "Lord, I just don't understand this." I was reading about Habakkuk, the prophet. Habakkuk went to God, wanted to get some answers, things that he could understand. Habakkuk chapter 1 and verse 2, he says, "O Lord, how long shall I cry, and thou wilt not hear? Even cry out unto thee of violence, but thou wilt not save." Habakkuk says, "God, I have stained heaven with my prayers. Where are you, God?" God, it doesn't make sense. I read in the Bible about John the Baptist. Was John the Baptist a great man? You better believe it. Jesus said there was not a greater born of woman than John the Baptist. And yet John the Baptist got down in a dungeon, and he's in darkness, and he can't understand. He got so perplexed, he even sent messengers to ask of Jesus, "Are you really the Messiah? Are you really? Or should we look for somebody else?" Now, that's not a bad man who was saying that. That was a good man, a man who was deeply perplexed. I read about the Apostle Paul. Not a greater Christian ever lived than the Apostle Paul. The Apostle Paul said in 2 Corinthians chapter 4, verse 8, "We are perplexed." You say, "Oh, Paul, come on, man, you must be backslidden." No, he wasn't backslidden. He wasn't backslidden at all. He said, "We're perplexed and troubled on every side, yet not distressed. We're perplexed, but not in despair." Paul knew that darkness need not put him in despair. I'll tell you something else. If you read outside the Bible, just read the biographies, the history of the great saints, there's not a one of them, or hardly a one of them, that does not speak sometime of what we call the dark night of the soul. when they have gone through darkness and despair. Now, we're talking about a man who fears the Lord, who obeys God. If you're in darkness right now, if you're plunged into darkness, if things don't make sense to you, that does not mean that you have sinned or you're out of the will of God. Remember our proposition that those of greatest devotion may know the deepest darkness. Now, let me give you another proposition. Number two, the faith that is born in the light is often developed in the dark. May I ask you a question? When have you grown the most spiritually? When it was all sunlight and roses? Or when there was darkness and difficulty and despair and heartache and tears? Are not those the times in the darkness that you've grown the most? Faith like film is developed in the darkness. Let me give you the names of three men named John and see what happened to these men when they were in darkness. For example, one is John Milton, who was blind. John Milton, in the darkness of his blindness, wrote one of the greatest books ever written, Paradise Lost. Another was John Bunyan, who was put in Bedford Prison and suffered there and languished there in darkness and despair in many ways. But John Bunyan, in this time of darkness, wrote Pilgrim's Progress, again, a book that has blessed the world. Another man named John was on the island of Patmos, exiled on the island of Patmos for the testimony of Jesus Christ. That John there wrote the book of the Revelation. I'm telling you, folks, there's faith that is developed in the darkness. Now, God wants to develop your faith. A wise man said, never doubt in the dark what you've learned in the light. Your faith, born in the light, grows in the dark. By the way, the test of your character is what you do in the dark. Now, how does God develop our faith in darkness? Well, look again at verse 10, and it tells you to do two things if you're in darkness. Look right now at verse 10. Who is among you that feareth the Lord, that obeyeth the voice of his servant, that walketh in darkness and hath no light? And here's what he tells you to do. Let him trust in the name of the Lord and stay upon his God. Let him trust in the name of the Lord and stay upon his God. Number one, look to the Lord. Trust in the Lord. Warren Wiersbe said, we live by promises, not by explanations. That is tremendous wisdom. We live by promises, not by explanations. Don't demand that God explain something to you. Just stay on his word. Just because it doesn't make sense to you doesn't mean it doesn't make sense. Just because it doesn't make sense to you now does not mean it will not make sense to you later on. Another great man of yesteryear, Thomas Watson, said, where reason cannot wade, faith must swim. Just trust God. Just keep on trusting. Just keep on obeying God. Now, if you're praying and darkness comes, don't stop praying. Just keep on praying, even when you don't feel like praying. As I've said, don't bring to God the brass of your emotions. Come even in the darkness with both hands filled with the incense of his worth and just keep on praying. If you've been witnessing and darkness comes and nothing seems to make sense to you, don't stop witnessing. Just keep on witnessing. If you've been giving, you've been a tither, and now everything goes upside down and you lose your job and everything seems to be wiped out, don't stop tithing. Just keep on tithing. If you are a wife and you've been trying to win your unsaved husband to Jesus and he seems to get meaner and meaner and more difficulty comes, just keep on loving him. Just keep on submitting. If you've been praising God and then everything seems to go wrong, don't stop praising. Just keep on praising. When you don't understand and when you don't feel like it, lift your hands by faith and praise him. Trust him. Trust him. Look to the Lord and then lean on the Lord. Look again in this verse. It says, let him stay upon his God. Now that word stay is the word that is used. It's the root of the word that is used in the 23rd Psalm, when it says, thy rod and thy staff, they comfort me. A staff was something the shepherd would stay upon, that he would lean upon. Stay upon God. When you're in the dark, you don't need an explanation, you need God. Stay upon God. Lean upon God. Listen to me. It is better to be in a dark valley leaning on God than on a sunlit peak without Him. Just stay upon your God. As a matter of fact, sometimes we may not know why in order that we might know who. Sometimes God removes all the answers to give us Himself. There's a great gospel song. You know it, when answers are not enough, there's Jesus. For example, David in Psalm 23 was talking about his theology when he says, "The Lord is my shepherd, I shall not want." He's talking about God. But then when he gets in the dark valley, he says, "Yea, though I walk through the valley of the shadow of death, I will fear no evil, for thou art with me." He's not talking about God now, he's talking to God. I mean, he's having a relationship with God that he could not have had in the light. Just stay upon God. Standing somewhere in the shadows, you're going to find Jesus. This is what God's taught in the book of Job. Job said, "God, you've headed me off at the pass. You've sent darkness into my path. God, you owe me some answers." Job says, "I wish I could see you and talk with you." It's almost like, "God, I'd like to bring you into court." "Where are you, God? God, you owe me some answers." The book of Job ends with Job never ever understanding. You understand what happened to Job because you read the book of Job. But Job didn't have the book of Job when Job was going through all that darkness. But at the end he says, "Though he slay me, yet will I trust him." And Job discovered what I want you to discover, that a relationship is more important than a reason. When you don't have the reason, you just have God. You're walking in darkness. Let him trust in the name of the Lord, and let him lean upon his God. Now, you say, "Adrian, I'm not in darkness." Well, just hold on. Just wait a while. This is some good medicine to keep on the shelf. And there will come a time when you will find out that not only is God necessary, you'll find out that God is enough. That God is enough. Now here's a third proposition. Some things are seen in the dark that cannot be seen in the light. You're going to understand some things in the darkness that you would never have understood in the light. Now you're in verses 10 and 11. Just back up to verses 3 and 4 and notice what he says here. God says, "I clothe the heavens with blackness." See, it's God who sends the darkness. "I clothe the heavens with blackness and make sackcloth their covering." Sackcloth is just dark cloth. God says, "I've just pulled a veil over the sun. The Lord hath given me the tongue of the learned, that I should know how to speak a word in season to him that is weary. He waketh morning by morning. He waketh mine ear to hear as the learned." Well, what does all of that mean? You're going to wake up and you're going to realize that in the darkness you were learning some things. There are some treasures of darkness. Now, when the Bible uses darkness, sometimes the Bible uses darkness as a symbol of evil. But sometimes the Bible uses darkness as a symbol of perplexity and the treasures in darkness. If you were to go backward to Isaiah chapter 45 and verse 3, you would find out that God is speaking to a Persian king named Cyrus. And God said to Cyrus, "I will give thee the treasures of darkness." Think of that. The treasures of darkness. There are some things that are seen in the dark. Treasures that cannot be seen in the light. For example, have you ever heard anybody say the stars are out tonight? Friend, they're out in the daytime. The stars do not go away in the daytime, you just don't see them in the daytime. The only time you can see the stars is at night, and the stars are there to praise the Lord. But you would never have a star to praise God if it weren't for darkness. Those stars that are there like a chandelier on the velvet blackness of night. Those stars are there and you could not see the stars were it not for the darkness. Now, in the light, we see that which is near. But in the dark, we see that which is far away. In the light, we may see more clearly. But in the night, we see further. There's just certain things that you see in the darkness that you can't see in the daytime. You may think your brightest thoughts in the daytime, but you will think your deepest thoughts in the nighttime. In the times of darkness, there are going to be certain treasures of darkness. There are things that are seen in the dark that you will never see in the light. Let me give you another proposition now. If these things are true, then it is better for you to be leaning on God in the darkness than standing alone in your man-made light. It is better for you to be leaning on God in the darkness than standing alone in man-made light. Now look in verse 11. Behold, all ye that kindle a fire, that compass yourselves about with sparks, walk in the light of your fire, underscore this, of your fire, and in the sparks that ye have kindled. This shall ye have of mine hand, ye shall lie down in sorrow. Now, one of the great dangers of darkness is that you may be tempted to light your own fire. Now, remember that if this darkness comes to you and you are fearing God and obeying God, and then the darkness comes, that means that darkness has been ordained of God. Remember what verse 3 says of this chapter? God says, I clothe the heavens with blackness. That is, the darkness is ordained of God. Now, don't ever get the idea that darkness can chase away light. If you're in a lighted room, you can't open the door and let in the dark. No, no. The light always chases away the dark. The dark can never chase away the light. The only way, therefore, that darkness can come is what? For light to be removed. So if the light has been removed, that means that God in His sovereignty has allowed you to be in the darkness. That God has a reason for you to be in the darkness. It is God who has clothed the heavens with sackcloth. It is God who's done that. Now, if God has done that, don't you be so foolish as to light your own fire. When you light your own fire, you're going to get into difficulty because you're going to try to undo what God has done. Now, the sad thing about the man-made fire is it is deceptive. If you walk in the light of the fire, the sparks that you've kindled, you're not going to have a sure guide. It's kind of like taking your flashlight and going out at midnight and looking at a sundial to see what time it is. You see, God says if you do this, when you're in darkness, if you light your own fire, this will you have of mine hand, God says, you're going to lie down in sorrow. You're asking for it. You're going to have great difficulty when you, in a time of God-ordained darkness, light your own fire.
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2: Rich and I hit it off right from the start because we had so much in common. We both liked to drink and smoke pot. After our marriage, we discovered another shared ambition. We both dreamed of getting away from the city and living in the woods. So we saved our money and bought 40 acres of wooded land in northern Arkansas. We lived in a tent while we cleared the land. When winter came, we rented a room in town and worked to save money for building our house. After we built our house the following summer, we ran out of money and went back to town where I took a job in a greenhouse. I worked with a woman who loved the Lord and talked about the Bible. My soul trembled at the truth she shared, and I began reading the Bible, which led to my salvation. Rich was indignant at first and argued about every verse I read, but secretly, he dusted off his old Bible and read too. Halfway through the Gospel of John, he prayed to receive Christ as his Lord and Savior. Neither of us wanted to attend church, but we read Scripture together, and in less than a year, God took away our desire for alcohol and drugs. Eventually, we found a Bible-teaching church that emphasized missions, and God called us to the mission field. You know, you can look for fulfillment in many places, even the woods, but only the Prince of Peace will give your life meaning and purpose. I'm Carol Lynn Decker. If the Son, therefore, shall make you free, you shall be free indeed.
1: If you would like to be free from the weight of sin by receiving Jesus Christ as Lord and Savior, or maybe you have questions about it, call 1-888-NEED-HIM right now. 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

0: Jonathan Green, explaining why the cross of Jesus Christ is so important.
1: The cross is God's victory. He cried from the cross, "It's finished." What was finished? The task of redeeming this world back to God. The penalty of sin was paid in full. Everything needed to satisfy a holy God was complete. Everything to silence Satan, everything to save sinners was done when Jesus Christ went to the cross and died in your place and was buried. And when God raised him from the grave, it was finished. It was done. My friends, God loves you. God wants to forgive you. God wants to set you free tonight. He wants to give you a new life, a new beginning, but it's your choice. Will you put your faith and trust in Jesus Christ?
0: You can make that choice right now. We're the Billy Graham Evangelistic Association. To learn more about having a personal relationship with Jesus Christ, go online to billygraham.org.
2: We give you worship, Jesus. We give you worship, Jesus. Oh, how we adore you, Lord. Oh, how we adore you, Jesus.

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1: At critical junctures in my life, I made impulsive decisions that drastically altered everything. I couldn't always explain my decisions, but I felt compelled to make them nonetheless. Perhaps it was a result of my parents' divorce after 8 years of screaming fights. We were conservative Jews, so I was preparing for my bat mitzvah when I suddenly decided to leave the synagogue. I told the rabbi I couldn't hear God there anymore. I earned my master's degree from Harvard and was teaching American Indian Studies at a university when I again made an impulsive decision to quit. They persuaded me to stay and accept a grant for research. Through my research, I became friends with members of the Kosati tribe who encouraged me to read the Bible. As I read my Hebrew Bible, I saw that God used circumstances for his own purposes. Maybe he had a plan for my life as well. My most serious decision was walking out of my family after a long simmering conflict with my mother. I stayed with the Kosati tribe and went to church with them. As the pastor showed me through the Old Testament writings that Jesus is the Messiah, I realized the truth. My seemingly impulsive decisions had led me to leave everything and follow him. I'm Linda Parker, and when I prayed to receive Christ as my Savior and Lord, I discovered the peace that passes all understanding in a relationship with my wonderful Creator. If the Son, therefore, shall make you free, you shall be free indeed.
0: If you would like to be free from the weight of sin by receiving Jesus Christ as Lord and Savior, or maybe you have questions about it, call 1-888-NEED-HIM right now. 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